0: And it's KVC Arts Now on KVCR, Arts and Entertainment, as well as the people and places providing it. I'm David Fleming. On this edition of the program, we'll be hearing from Paul Brett, author of Finding Fretless, the story of George Harrison's mad guitar. That guitar originated in Riverside, and the book is filled with Inland Empire people and locations. And quite a surprise as well with the number of guitars of name which came from Riverside. Some of the people who ended up with these guitars, there's really a lot there. And with that, welcoming Paul Brett. Thank you so much for joining me.
1: It's a real pleasure. Thank you for having me on the show.
0: Let's start by talking about the guitar itself, the Bartel Fretless. But to talk about the guitar and this region, we're just going to be soaking in this region throughout this conversation. We have to hear about Ted Eugene Peckles.
1: Yeah, now, so Ted is very well known in the Riverside area. He ran a store called the House of Note on Magnolia. And he was a very popular guy, well connected with all the musicians from the area. And we're talking about the 50s and 60s here, which was a great time for music and what was happening in the music in that part of the world, your part of the world,
0: oh, yeah,
1: during that period. So, yeah, he was a very generous guy, very much loved by everybody. You know, if a band lost an amplifier or their gear had broken, he would lend gear out, no problem, no questions asked, just by a shake of a hand.
0: Mm.
1: Sometimes it turned up back in time, sometimes it didn't. But it sounds like he was a popular guy, yeah. And, yeah, he got together with a very influential fellow who lived in the region as well. His name was Paul Bath. Music historians will have heard of Paul Bath, but maybe not as much as they should have.
0: Mm.
1: He's been a bit overlooked in the history books, to be honest, from what I found out in my research over the last couple of years. So Paul Bath, really, he comes from a really good background because his uncles were the Prayer brothers, and they're the guys that invented the resonator guitars and national guitars. This is back in the days before amplification and before, you know, the pickup was invented and all that kind of stuff.
0: Yeah.
1: But it was Paul Bath working with his buddy George Beecham, I believe on the kitchen table, trying to work out how to get amplification on the scene. And it was those guys that came up with the first recognized design for the electric pickup that went into the original Rickenbacker frying pan. Now, George Beecham, he was the guy that patented the design, so it went down against his name. And that's why you don't really hear about Paul, but it was Paul and George together, really, that kind of brought that about. Then, of course, Paul was, having had that great background with National Guitars and with Rickenbacker, he worked with Rickenbacker up until about 1957, and he was good friends also with people like Leo Fender.
0: Mm.
1: He helped design some of the jigs for his assembly lines.
0: Mm.
1: And Paul was a regular dinner guest at the Bath House over the years. So when these two guys got together, Paul Bath and Ted Peckles, they was obviously looking at the success that Leo Fender was having at the time. Thought, you know, they wanted to bring about their own equipment, their own range of guitars, and they formed the Bartel Company in 1964. It was a combination of their two names, Bath and Peckles. Bartel is how that came about. So they were around from about 1964 till around about 1968. Long story about how their demise came about, but the interesting thing is they had some very innovative sort of designers and guys working with them. And it's one of the guys, another local Riverside guy who's quite well known in the area called Tom Mitchell, who one day said, well, look, we're making fretless basses. Why don't we try making a fretless guitar? To be honest, Ted Peckles didn't think it would fly. He was kind of skeptical about it. But he said, well, you know, go ahead. Paul Bath thought, oh, yeah, great idea. Let's give that a go. Because Bath was really into innovation, trying things out, the development of the guitar. It keeps on developing even now, but, you know, in those days, things were moving quick and fast. And anything to get sort of a commercial advantage or to try something new was something they were interested in, obviously. So it was Tom Mitchell, and Tom later, actually, David, he went on to become quite famous in the region for his Mitchell amplifiers, which are rock solid and highly recommended by many in the area. Tom Mitchell's still around today. He's quite elderly, obviously, but I had a couple of phone calls with Tom just trying to tease out of his memory, you know, about how this came about. But anyway, they made a prototype fretless guitar. They made a couple, and it seems, obviously, the thing to do back in the day, wasn't it, to get your guitars in the hands of the famous in the hope that, you know, like everybody was doing at the time, obviously. So they had a dealer, well, there's a musician, a guy called Al Casey, who had a store, Al Casey's Music Room in Hollywood. Now, Al Casey's a really interesting guy, and if you know the story of the Wrecking Crew,
0: yes,
1: he was one of the Wrecking Crew session players, very heavily connected with all these sort of musical recordings that were going on in Hollywood at the time of all the big names. And Al Casey had these prototype fretless guitars, and a colleague of his, a chap called Mike Deasy, again, another Wrecking Crew guitarist, he lent one to Mike. And what happened was, in August of 1967, George Harrison flew over from London to spend a week in California with his wife, Patty, Neil Aspinall and Alex Maldez, and they stayed on Blue Jay Way up on the Hollywood Hills.
2: Oh, yeah, yeah.
1: Yep, and obviously that became quite famous because George wrote a song, Blue Jay Way. Yeah. While he was waiting for his colleague Derek Taylor, who got lost in the fog trying to find his way up there. Yeah, so I think he was tinkling away on the piano at night and came up with the song Blue Jay Way.
0: Oh, wow.
1: Anyway, they were staying there for the week. And what I've discovered from my research, David, is that one of the big recording sessions that Mike Deasy was working on at Western Recorders Studio down in Hollywood, he was working for Lou Adler, Steve Phillips, you know, the Mamas and Papas, and Scott McKenzie. They were doing recording down there. And a couple of days into George Harrison's visit, after he'd been down to visit Ravi Shankar, down at his school of music, in the evening they went along to Western Recorders Studio and, oh, I won't say gate-crashed the session, but they observed the session for a while. And then during a break, you know, George went down to talk to Mike Deasy about this unusual guitar he was playing, you know. The difference about it was that it was a fretless guitar, so there were no frets on the fingerboard at all, which was quite unusual at the time. That, you know, they certainly weren't around at that time. It's something that they were very interested in. Then what happened was, we could never work out exactly how George became the owner of one of these guitars.
0: Mm.

0: Fleming in conversation with Paul Brett for this edition of KVC Arts. We heard a portion of this conversation 4 years ago when Paul was getting ready to come to Riverside along with Ray Russell for an event celebrating the Bartell guitars and the many regional connections. Now we are hearing the rest of the conversation concerning the history of some of these guitars, one of which we know George Harrison played around with a bit in California. Well, but then...
1: Now, you kind of wonder what happened to it next. It disappears. It goes back to London with George and the Beatles and ends up in Abbey Road, about 9 months later, actually, 6th of June, 1968. A DJ from London, a guy over here known as Kenny Everett, he was a good friend of the Beatles, come from their part of the world, and he was down there to do an interview, and he took along a guy called Tony Olivestone, who was doing the recording. He had a new recording machine that Kenny hadn't got used to, so he invited Tony to come along. And they're interviewing John Lennon, and John Lennon is noodling away on this strange, unusual guitar. It's a very obscure interview. And halfway through, Kenny's so intrigued by it, he said, "But that's a really strange-looking guitar, John. What is it?" And John Lennon says, "It's a fretless guitar." He said, "We haven't seen one before. It's a fretless guitar." So that's the first that we get to hear it, and that is available. You can hear it on YouTube. The interview is there. So we know that it ended up in Abbey Road in 1968. What we don't know is that it never appeared in any of, you know, the Beatles books. You know how forensic Beatles fans are,
2: sure.
1: around their equipment, absolutely everything.
2: Yeah.
1: But it never got mentioned. And it was never picked up, so it didn't end up in any of the sort of Beatles gear books or articles or anything like that. So it kind of got forgotten about. But what happened was, my good friend, Ray Russell, musician
2: yes.
1: over here, I think you've heard of Ray.
2: Oh, yes.
1: Yeah, now, Ray, I kind of make him our equivalent of the Wrecking Crew here in the UK. We had the guys, you know, from the 60s
2: yeah.
1: doing exactly the same thing, but over this side of the pond.
2: Yes.
1: And, yeah, Ray's incredible. He's got an incredible backstory. I've been friendly with Ray for a long time, and he said on Facebook in 2019, remembering George Harrison, it's his birthday today, and the time that he gave me this old guitar. I don't know anything about it. Does anybody know anything about the Bartell Company? And that's intriguing, isn't it, when you say George Harrison's giving you a guitar?
2: Yeah, that sort of perks up your ears, yes.
1: It does, doesn't it? Indeed it does. So that was the first I'd heard about it. So everything I've just said to you about the background to the guitar is what I've subsequently learned. But the interesting thing is that Ray had the guitar from 1985. George gave it to him when they were working together on a film called Water. It was George's own production company called Handmade Films.
2: Oh.
1: He made a number of films in the 80s. Anyway, Ray was doing some recording there, and George brought in this fretless guitar one day, and he said, "I'm not getting much out of this guitar. It's a funny old thing. Perhaps you'd like to give it a go." And he handed it to Ray and gifted it to him. He said he can keep it. And so he's had it since 1985. I started my research then, you know, obviously after Ray had mentioned about it on his Facebook page. And this story just kept getting bigger and bigger. And I kept going back to Ray and said, "Oh, did you know this? Had you heard about the Bartell Company? These are the guys that formed it." And, you know, the story just became bigger and bigger.
0: 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I'm David Fleming in conversation with Paul Brett, author of Finding Fretless, the story of George Harrison's mad guitar. 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
1: This week in This American Life. 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
3: 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Back now with KVCR, it's I'm David Fleming. She's

this edition of the program, I'm speaking with Paul Brett, author of Finding Fretless, the story of George Harrison's mad guitar. The guitar came originally from Riverside and at some point made it to Ray Russell, an amazing UK jazz fusion guitarist. Before George gave it to Ray, however, it was used on a few tunes which many would know quite well.

0: What it turns out now is that actually that guitar was used on the Beatles' White Album, and there's a couple of tracks that really stand out.
1: Yes.
0: One of them is Happiness is a Warm Gun, and the other one that stands out as well is Helter Skelter. Now, interesting thing about the Helter Skelter one, you remember I mentioned Mike Deasy before?
1: Yes.
0: Mike was involved with Charles Manson and went up there to help him out to do some recording back in the day when, you know, there's a lot of drugs going on, and subsequently to that, you'll see the Manson murders and that,
1: yeah,
0: and that happened.
1: Yeah.
0: I hasten to add, Mike wasn't involved in any of that, but he was around very close to that time.
1: So Beasley went out to help Manson record, because Manson was involved in music as well, or at least he tried to be.
0: That's right. Yeah, that's exactly right. Yeah, so Deasy went up to Manson to make an assessment of him, really, for the recording companies, and also
1: gotcha.
0: To help him out. Now, the link there, really, with Helter Skelter and Charles Manson, Helter Skelter is often quoted as one of the Beatles tracks that he was really inspired by.
1: Yeah.
0: So you kind of see how this sort of like circle evolves, really. The interesting thing for me as well, what about the other fretless guitars that were made during that time, apart from the Harrison one? Obviously, Mike Deasy had one. I asked Mike about this, and he said, well, he remembers he gifted a bunch of guitars to a church in Sacramento that had some guitars stolen, and one of them was the fretless, and the other one was something called the Black Widow.
1: Yes.
0: Now, that links back. The Black Widow guitar was designed initially by Paul Buff down at Bartell. See all these things kind of interlinked together.
1: Yeah.
0: Now, David, the one interesting thing as well is that this was a really small guitar company. They only probably made about 2,000 guitars during their history, their short history. But we know that the fretless guitar that George had was the initial prototype. You can tell by looking at the hardware on it. There's mismatches on the tuners.
1: Ah.
0: You know, there's four of one type and two of another type. The hardware on it isn't highly polished and chrome finished or anything like that. The tailpiece is actually for a 12-string guitar, but it's a 6-string guitar. The neck on it, obviously where they've put a fretless neck on it, what they've done is they've used a fretted neck.
1: Oh.
0: And they've just put a Bakelite cap over the top of it.
1: Okay.
0: So you can see it's definitely not a production model. This is where they've used the spare parts out of the bin just to try this initial first one.
1: Oh, that's kind of
0: funny.
1: That's
0: the one that ended up with Harrison. So when Al Casey got the first one to George Harrison, let's say the first one that was made, because I think Deasy probably had the first one to play with.
1: Gotcha.
0: But when George Harrison got it, Al Casey took out an advert in the LA Free Press, which was very good of him, because that helped substantiate the story.
1: Yeah.
0: This LA Free Press, a couple of weeks later, about September 1967, saying, George Harrison got the first Bartell fretless guitar, come along and get the second one. Obviously good advertising for him at the time. Now, speaking to Tom Mitchell, who the guy that originally suggested it, he said, actually, we made two for Jimi Hendrix. Are you kidding me? He goes, no, we made two for Jimmy. He said, what happened was, we made one for him, a left-handed one. This was black. George Harrison one was a sunburst colour. But we made one in black for Hendrix, because they knew him. And Jimmy was intrigued by it. He loved it as well. But there's a couple of stories here. But let's say he lost it, and he asked for another one to be made.
1: Mm.
0: They made the second one for him. But unfortunately, he died before the second one could be given to him.
1: Oh.
0: But we don't know what's happened to either of those two bespoke left-handed fretless Bartell models that were made for Jimi Hendrix.
1: Hmm.
0: So they're out there somewhere, as well as the Mike Deasy one. So if you want to be finding fretless, there's a few out there to be looking for. Now, one other that we do know of is existence, David, is in the early 70s, Frank Zappa went into a store in Hollywood looking for something unusual, and he was offered this fretless guitar. Now, it was branded acoustic on the headstock.
1: Mm-hmm.
0: This was Acoustic Corporation rather than an acoustic guitar. Now, the reason for that is Bartell were contracted to Acoustic and a number of other companies. So Bartell made it, but the branding on the headstock was Acoustic. Now, actually, he recorded with that. There's a number of tracks that he's said for certain that he definitely used it on. So we're talking about things like The Torture Never Stops from the Zoot Laws album.
1: Mm-hmm.
0: There's one called San Bernardino.
1: San Bernardino, specifically. That's where I'm sitting right now, San Bernardino.
0: Yeah, well, there you go. So there's a fretless version that is recorded by Zappa. Now, we know he had that guitar for a while. And our understanding with that one is that I think he had it for about 10 years, around about that kind of time frame. But then he was interested in a new piece of equipment that came out called a synclavier.
1: Ah, yes.
0: Yeah, and so he sold a bunch of guitars to purchase this synclavier. And this fretless acoustic model ended up in a store called Harmony Music in Reseda in California. And there's a guy that kept going in and out of the shop all the time, looking at this thing, thinking, I'd love to buy that, but I just can't afford it. And his name's Greg Siegel, and he lives up in Oregon. And eventually the price of the guitar came down where he thought, well, I'm just going to swap out my recording budget and buy this guitar. And he's had that guitar now since about 1973, something like that. So he owns the Zappa version.
1: Nice.
0: There are these two Hendrix ones out there, the Mike Deasy one out there. And the only other one that I'm aware of was a guy called Mort Marker, who was known as the Guitar Man. Now, he worked with Al Casey down at Al Casey's Music Room. He was also a session player as well. He had a bright red Bartel fretless guitar and a fretless bass, and he had them for about a year, and then he sold them at a concert that he was at sometime to somebody who was really interested in them. So there's a couple of these very, very rare guitars out there. And I should tell you really what happened with Ray's one, I guess, because this is what became a big story over here in the UK.
1: And that actually ties into the Inland Empire in yet another way, specifically here at KVCR and Antiques Roadshow. I'm David Fleming in conversation with Paul Brett, author of Finding Fretless, the story of George Harrison's mad guitar. We've basically been tracking down the history of this guitar produced in Riverside, California, with many, many other Inland Empire connections, and how it made it to George Harrison, and then to jazz guitarist Ray Russell in England, and then again to Antiques Roadshow.
0: Yeah, indeed, that's it, absolutely, 100%. Okay. So, yeah, the UK version of the Antiques Roadshow was in town in July 2019, this was.
1: Oh.
0: It didn't go out on air till March the following year. But, yeah, I took Ray along with his George Harrison fretless guitar. Caused quite a storm. They gave a crazy valuation on it. You know, we're talking about £300,000 to £400,000, which is probably about $500,000.
1: Oh, my gosh.
0: Which you can imagine, getting a valuation like that is pretty stunning. It became the highlight of the show because we were invited back to the Christmas edition of sort of like What Happened Next after the Antiques Roadshow. And What Happened Next was Ray did, in fact, take it to auction to Bonhams in London. And it actually went for something like $319,000. Didn't reach the dizzy heights of what they were saying, but it was doing difficult times when it COVID and all that sort of stuff.
1: Wow.
0: Yeah.
1: Gosh, there's so much. I mean, through and through this book, first of all, I should say it's not a book about looking for one very specific guitar, much like the Terry Gath story.
0: Yeah.
1: This is a great book that you can pick up. You don't have to sit there and read it start to finish because it's a collection of different players and different manufacturers. And through and through, I would venture to say that many are names that a person would not know, but I guarantee you would know who they played with or the song that they played on or even the street where they had their shop. That's so just immersed in all over the Inland Empire region of Southern California here. You mentioned the Wrecking Crew, and that's a great example. So many of those players, I mean, Glenn Campbell, Leon Russell aside, so many of those players never got their names really known. They were just third guitarist on the left.
0: Exactly that. Yeah, I mean, they were playing with the greats, weren't they? Elvis, Sinatra, the Beach Boys, the Monkees,
1: yeah.
0: Duane Eddy, the list goes on. But these were the sidesmen. But they put their stamp on these iconic records during that wonderful time, particularly what was happening. Like you say, you know, a lot of this is based around the Inland Empire. I mean, such a small company, Bartel and Bath Guitars and the House of Notes. But people from that region, all the musicians, remember it fondly. A lot of good memories. So really, the book and all the interviews in the book, there's a lot more to come out of this still, David. I'm absolutely certain that, you know, there's more information to come.
1: I'd say you know more about this region than many people who grew up here.
0: I think it's just great just to recognize, you know, some of these small guitar companies. You know, Bartel was just one of them. There were many more, of course. I think Mosrite was another one from the region. So many things that were going on at that time. And the guys, you're talking about Paul Bath, Roger Ross Mizell at Rick and Becker, Sammy Mosley. These guys kind of made some iconic guitars that we all know and love today. But if it wasn't for them evolving and being creative and coming up with these new ideas, we wouldn't have the guitars that we have today. And in my view, David, I don't think that should stop. I think the guitar, as much as we like our vintage, our legacy, you know, your favourite Gibson, your favourite Fender, whatever it may be, I think the guitar should always evolve and become what it's going to be to the next generation.
1: Nice. Wow. Well, indeed. I read somewhere that there were, I think, 60 of these fretless produced. And I think, the majority of them were the black. I think this is the double cutaway. And then maybe a small percentage of them were the sunburst. But then, as you mentioned, there were two that were made left-handed and sent to Jimi Hendrix. I'm bringing this back up because in the book, I read kind of a funny story I'd hope you'd share with us about Jimmy getting locked out of his room and then also Ray Russell.
0: Yeah. So, yeah, I mean, it's funny, actually, because unbeknown to each other, you know, later in life, Hendrix and Ray Russell would be owners of Bartell fretless guitars, which is a little bit bizarre. But the story is, Ray Russell was on tour in Sweden with Cat Stevens, and Jimi Hendrix's experience was part of that tour. You know, it's a long time ago. And I think Cat Stevens was the headline act, and Jimmy was one of the support acts. Well, anyway, Ray was on tour with Cat, and he was in his hotel room early hours of the morning, one morning, just about to go to bed, and he was on the ground floor, but Jimi Hendrix knocked on the window and he'd locked himself out of his own hotel room. So Ray let him into his room and they sat on the bed having a cup of tea, very British, talking about all sorts of musical stuff that Ray can't quite remember, but Jimmy was with him for about 20 minutes or so before he left and went to his room. But yeah, Ray's full of really interesting stories, so if you get to speak to Ray, he's got plenty for you, that's for sure.
1: And that early morning experience ended up being celebrated on a tune of Ray's called The Conversation, from Ray's release, Fluid Architecture.

it for this edition of KVC Arts. Though on the next edition of the program, more from not only Paul Brett, but Ray Russell as well. Again, the book we've been speaking about is Finding Fretless, the story of George Harrison's Mad Guitar. That's a guitar which originated in Riverside, a very unique guitar which captured the attention of quite a few people of note. More at findingfretless.com. Thanks again to Paul Brett, and here at KVCR, thanks to Rick Dulock, Sandy Hodela, Jessica Greenwell, Dylan Lang, Tony Lopez, and Shireen Awad. 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I'm David Fleming. 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
7: BBC News with Pete Ross. Germany's Chancellor Friedrich Merz has vowed to stay on and push through reforms, despite losing support in state elections. Preliminary results indicate his Christian Democrats have been voted out of Parliament in Mecklenburg-Western Pomerania. In another vote in Berlin, the CDU is trailing a far-left party. Russia says it will intensify strikes on Kyiv after a massive Ukrainian drone attack on Moscow and the surrounding region. The attacks were on the final day of Russia's parliamentary election. US officials say 18 suspects in the assassination of the Haitian president, Jovenel Moïse, 5 years ago, have been flown from Haiti to Florida for trial. Prosecutors say Mr. Moïse was shot dead at his home by mercenaries, including former Colombian soldiers. Protesters have gathered in Austin in the US state of Texas, where an Immigration and Customs Enforcement agent shot and wounded a Venezuelan man. Emergency workers say the victim is in a serious but stable condition in hospital. Italy's Prime Minister Giorgia Meloni says she will limit the number of foreign students in classrooms and ban face coverings in schools. Critics say the measures will create logistical chaos and infringe on constitutional rights. State media in Syria say there has been a powerful blast followed by a series of smaller explosions near the northern city of Aleppo. The cause is not immediately clear, although some reports refer to an ammunition. The US Treasury Secretary says China and the United States have agreed to set up a joint notification mechanism on artificial intelligence. Scott Bessent said the two countries would notify each other when there are AI incidents that pose a threat to their national security. Colombia's president has denied using a policy of revenge against a peace tribunal that administers justice for crimes committed during the country's decades-long civil conflict. Alibedaro de la Esprilla said the priority for state funds should be the ordinary justice system. That's the latest BBC News.
5: Welcome to Inside Science from the BBC World Service. I'm Tom Whipple. Now, last week we might have left you with the impression that AI is going to kill us all. We did that by speaking to people who said that AI is going to kill us all. But what if it's not? What's the glass half full option? Lovely. This week we are exploring one of the many ways in which AI might actually help us, through, in this case, facilitating nuclear fusion. We're also going to discuss a more retro, old-school sort of techno threat. Remember that distant time several weeks ago when techno panics were all about social media? Well, we speak to the author of a book about how the internet might be making us all sicker. And how about better understanding the data infrastructure of HI? Yes, HI, human intelligence. How do we store data? Or, as we used to call it, memories. Then there is the formidable HI that is Lizzie Gibney from the journal Nature. And she's been looking at some of the other news. Lizzie, what have you got for us?
8: I've got some exciting hints of an ancient Egyptian discovery.
5: Okay, fabulous. Well, amid all of the AI apocalypse news, you might have missed a rather different AI announcement. It concerns nuclear fusion and plans to bring together some of the computing and data on both sides of the Atlantic. But before we get to that, maybe a primer. Lizzie, nuclear fusion, bit of a long-term goal, would be quite an energy panacea if we get it.
8: Absolutely. It would be incredible. It's one of those things where we know it works because it happens in the sun, right? So we have hydrogen atoms and they fuse to make helium and we get energy out of it. Doing that on Earth is actually very, very difficult, but there are a huge number of companies and governments who are trying to make it happen right now.
5: So the reason we want to do this on Earth is because the sun manages to have a pretty low carbon footprint and make lots and lots of energy.
8: Exactly. It's a way of getting out energy and it produces no carbon emissions.
5: Okay.
8: Whatsoever.
5: So it sounds great. So why haven't we done it?
8: Because it's really, really, really hard. So you need to make these conditions that are absolutely extreme, huge heats, talking like 100 million degrees, heat, pressure. You need to get these hydrogen nuclei to actually, hit each other with enough energy to be able to fuse. And there are two different ways that they're trying to do it on Earth at the moment. One is you kind of zap these fuel pellets with a laser and they have a shock wave and you get fusion there, or you superheat the fuels to make a plasma, and that's where the nuclei kind of separate from their electrons and you have this very, very hot gas and you confine it with magnets and you can kind of control that and get fusion to happen in the middle of that melee.
5: So controlling this plasma and understanding it is a huge problem, and that's where the announcement this week comes out. The UK and US are combining the brains of their nuclear fusion supercomputers, each of them fed with data from the National Fusion Experiments, in the hope that by doing so, we can basically better use AI to model the behaviour of the plasma. Now, Tim Bestwick is the UK Atomic Energy Authority's Interim Chief Executive Officer. We spoke to him about why controlling plasma is so hard.
6: Because it's a really big, complicated challenge, in short. All these complex processes in the plasma, we've talked about the fact it's held in a complex magnetic field. I mean, this isn't just a single magnet. This is lots of magnets which have to be controlled and produce a magnetic field arrangement that holds this plasma, in the case of the machines we make, in a shape of a ring donut, a torus. And they have to hold this plasma in the shape of a torus, all these things going on. It wants to do all kinds of funny things when the magnets are there to control it and hold it in that. So that control and stability and confinement is really important. So you can see that learning from those conditions is important, and learning in such a way that you can make predictions is important. But there isn't a huge amount of data to go on. So each experiment produces a set. So, clearly, if we can work with other machines that produce more data and pool our data, we could get to learn more. Now, fusion is quite challenging for that learning environment, because in other parts of technology, we're used to the idea of machine learning on subjects where there's a huge amount of data to learn from, and, you're swamped with data. Our data environment is a bit more sparse by comparison, so every bit of experimental data really does matter. So, another reason for joining forces with another machine that's developing similar experimental results we can feed into the models.
5: Okay, so what do you mean by modelling the plasma? You've got this plasma that this happens in. What are your computers trying to do, and why is this so hard that you're linking up to the US to try to combine forces?
6: So the plasma has to be contained, and in the case of what we are trying to do and our fellow labs in America in the main, we're trying to do something called magnetically confined fusion, because it has to get so hot to make these fusion processes work that you couldn't hold it in anything physical. So it's so hot, it needs to be confined by magnet. So confinement is important. Now, you also have to get it very hot. I mean, really hot. Actually, in the JET experiment, which we operated at UK AEA and produced fusion reactions, we were getting to well over 100 million degrees in the center of the plasma. So probably near 150 million degrees, which, as an aside, we were one of the hottest places in the solar system, and that includes the sun. So when you've got something that hot, so it has to be held in a magnetic field, it has to be stably held in a magnetic field, because a plasma is a bit like one of those children's party balloons. You squeeze it in one place and it pops out somewhere else. But there's then just the challenge of just you might wonder how you get something as hot as 150 million degrees. And in the case of the JET experiment, we had a few grams of gas and we were injecting more than 30 megawatts of heat into that. So a huge amount of power going in, heat up this small amount of gas, gets very hot. It's in a plasma, it's ionized in a plasma. The fusion reactions start happening. So the modeling is about how you hold it in the magnetic field, how you hold it and keep it stable in the magnetic field. Actually, and you get in the power in, how things move around inside this complex mix of electrons, positively charged ions, lots of heating flow coming in, the deuterium and tritium fuel, the helium and the neutrons coming out of it. There's just a lot going on. And so holding that all in the model is complex.
5: Okay, look, I know that this question is going to annoy you a lot, but I know that when I go in to the Inside Science mailbox on Monday, I'm going to get someone emailing in saying, 30 years ago, I was told that fusion was 30 years away. It's still 30 years away. Fusion scientists are asked this sort of thing all the time. Is this going to make it happen, or are we going to keep on finding more and more obstacles? Are we going to get fusion?
6: So, obviously, at this point, I have to say, what do we mean by it? Because that, I know it sounds pedantic, it's quite important comeback. So we've sort of demonstrated that you can make fusion happen. In more than one place, has demonstrated that power comes out of a fusion reaction. What we haven't done so far, we, the worldwide community, is show that you can get more power out than goes in. So some sort of gain, that's the next step. So that's another landmark. Then there will be the landmark of making a prototype fusion power plant, and we can all say, oh, that kind of works. Then we'll have to make what they call a first of a kind. So a power station that you could go, right, that's it. We'll make a whole lot more of those. Then we have to deploy that and roll it out and make lots of power plants. And then they have to make a difference to the global energy supply. So each of those is a different date. You know, we've sort of done, yes, you can make fusion happen in the lab. The next step will be fusion gain. The step after that will be, here's a prototype, and then. I think, you know, for a lot of us, what really matters is making a difference to energy supply. You know, actually some of the electrons that are keeping our lights on coming from the fusion power plant, that is some way off because we have to go through those steps and there's time between each of those. I won't be drawn just simply because I don't know when fusion will make a difference to powering our world. But it's my belief it's in the second half of the century.
5: That was Tim Bestwick. Lizzie, I mean, as I alluded, the sort of lazy thing to always say about fusion is it's 30 years away and always will be. And in that interview, we basically got a prediction that it's 30 years away. That slightly belies all of the stuff. There is a lot going on in fusion now, isn't there?
8: There's so much going on. So there was a big result in 2022 that made the whole community very excited. So this was the National Ignition Facility in the US. They got more out than in, this idea of gain, but it wasn't for the whole facility. Like, it was the direct amount of energy from the laser.
5: Yeah, there's a massive caveat on that.
8: Yes, exactly. The direct energy in was less than the energy out, but that didn't factor in all the electricity it takes to run the laser and the whole facility. And so we haven't achieved that step yet, but that excited people a lot. And so we've had this huge injection of cash, about $10 billion worth of investment into fusion companies in the last 10 years. And obviously that's great in many ways. Like, it's really pushed motivation. We actually have cash to do these experiments and for different companies to be trying different methods. But it's also slightly inflated expectations, I would say. And obviously, if you're a founder of one of these companies, you want to get more investment, and it's in your interest to say that it'll be within the next 5 or 10 years that you're delivering electricity to the grid. And that does seem to be unlikely, I would say. And I'd say I agree with Tim on that much more sober assessment.
5: Well, look, unsurprisingly, it's hard to make a sun on Earth. But Lizzie, look, another man who flirted with the awesome power of the sun was Tutankhamun, whose name is linked to the sun god Amun-Ra. And that link brings us entirely naturally to your first story.
8: That's right. This is a very exciting story. So this is a exclusive in Nature by Joe Marchant. And it's from a bunch of Egyptian researchers who published in the Occasional Papers of the Amarna Royal Tombs Project. The big news is they think they may have found Nefertiti's tomb. And this is a very kind of tentative may, a big maybe. So Nefertiti, if you remember, she was this super powerful Egyptian queen from the 14th century BC, possibly actually a pharaoh herself, and she's who that model, that bust is made of, you know, with the queen with the long neck, who's, you know, seemingly very beautiful. That's kind of why the world knows about Nefertiti. The mystery is her tomb has never been found. Now, this study follows up on a theory from 2015 that perhaps Nefertiti was buried with Tutankhamun. So he was her successor, possibly her son or stepson. It's a bit unclear. And the reason they think that might be the case is Tutankhamun's tomb is like oddly small, and that the walls kind of have cracks in them. There's some suggestion that maybe there's a false wall there. And so the idea is maybe Nefertiti was buried first, and then when Tutankhamun died unexpectedly early, he died just age 19, maybe they kind of boarded up her tomb and expanded one of the outer chambers to make his. So at the time, about 10 years ago, you know, geophysicists looked but didn't find any evidence for that. But now we have some tentative evidence that perhaps there is a network of corridors and chambers behind Tutankhamun's tomb.
5: I mean, that's absolutely astonishing. Are they going to, well, what's the evidence, and are they going to bash it open?
8: So the evidence comes from microgravity surveys. It's amazing that you can do this. It's like you're looking for tiny little variations in gravitational field strength. So obviously, matter has a gravitational pull, and if there's less matter than you expect, that you have a change in the field strength. So they map this area, and they can see where there's areas where it seems to be less dense, which, you know, could be a chamber. It's not like just doing an X-ray. You don't get a nice clear picture. There's a lot of potential noise from traffic, any kind of vibration. You've got to factor in the shape of the terrain and the resolution. So that's why it's a very tentative maybe. But what they are seeing is it looks like you can see some kind of some right angles and some walls that are parallel to other existing walls. So there's definitely some signs that there could be these rooms behind Tutankhamun's tomb. This has got everybody very excited. But what these researchers would like to do is carefully drill a really tiny hole, like a few centimetres wide, into one of the areas that they think, you know, that is an empty chamber, they think is not actually the tomb itself. And they would carefully drill this tiny hole and put a camera down there and essentially see if their theory, if these areas of low density actually are the chambers that they think are there. So that would be the next step.
5: Excellent. Well, I hope the nature officers are ready for the vengeance of the mummies. You're listening to Inside Science from the BBC World Service. Tell us what science you think we should be investigating. Our email address is insidescience@bbc.co.uk. Now, there is under a fortnight to go. 10 sleeps left, if you're not too excited to sleep. At the Royal Society, Britain's premier scientific institution, they are getting in the champagne, they are hoovering the red carpet, they are bracing for their annual non-fiction bacchanal. Yes, it is the book prize ceremony that is to science writing parties what backstage at Woodstock was to rock star parties. The evening that science celebrities speak of, like actual celebrities speak of the Oscars. It is, of course, the Royal Society's Trivedi Book Prize. Each week we interview one of the shortlisted authors, but to acknowledge its imminent arrival, this week we're doing two. First up is Deborah Cohen, who spoke to us about bad influence, her investigation of the internet's effects on our health.
9: My book is basically about how the internet is changing the way we think about our health. Essentially, it asks what happens when you put health on platforms that are ostensibly designed for entertainment and shopping. And it's basically a poorly regulated advertising space. So it might be one thing if you're shopping for your trainers or your lipstick or whatever on social media. It's a totally different thing when you're looking for health. And we're surrounded by more and more health information than ever before, and it's increasingly difficult to know who or what to trust. So it covers everything from ADHD and menopause to weight loss drugs, fertility tests and AI.
5: Let's go through some of the examples, because one of the really striking ones was something that you found in teenage girls, and it was these sort of tics that came from TikTok, to not oversimplify too much. Tell us about that.
9: Something I don't think we talk about enough in medicine is the mind and body, the way our minds and bodies are linked. We've tended to follow, more recent terms, a very sort of biomedical approach to medicine. And actually, in the pandemic, there was something that was dubbed TikTok ticks. And it sort of started when paediatric neurologists started seeing young women presenting with Tourette's-like tics, except they weren't your typical Tourette's. They were explosive. They tended to be in women, where Tourette's typically is in younger boys and different kinds of symptom presentation. It wasn't these explosive, florid tics. And they were repeating certain words like beans and things like that. And they really didn't have a clue what was going on. And then they found paediatric neurologists in other countries were seeing similar things, and largely in Anglophone countries. And eventually they traced it down to a trend on social media. So there were a group of influencers that were demonstrating these very florid tics that these young girls were picking up. And that wasn't to say they were faking it. The tics were real. And then they had to sort of work out what was really going on. Now, if you think about what the pandemic was like, it was a very abnormal situation. People weren't mixing with their peers, there was isolation, they were surrounded by death and dying and anxiety. And one theory was that actually these tics were a way of expressing what was going on psychologically for them. But what it showed was how what we see and watch can have a massive influence over how we express symptoms and how we express ourselves and how illness perhaps or health conditions are expressed.
5: You talk about influencers and the role of social media. Some of those seem to be persuading people to take up full body scanners, which might be expensive, might be unnecessary, but it's not a bad thing, is it?
9: So full body MRI, and what we're talking about screening here. So people that are otherwise well and symptom free are being sold more and more screening, more and more of these interventions. So the title of that chapter is Sick Until Proven Healthy. Normally, we're perfectly fine. Then we've got symptoms. We might go and see medical help. But increasingly, a lot of the marketing is about convincing us we might have something inside that is going to kill us, and we just don't know about it and we need to detect it. And people will have heard during the pandemic about false positives and false negatives. And what's happening is tech becomes more and more sensitive. It's able to pick stuff up. But diagnosis and prognosis hasn't caught up. We still don't really know what a lot of this stuff means. And so the risks are that you pick up on and they're nicknamed incidental owners, that you pick up on these blobs or these shading, these patterns, and you can't ignore it. You have to then go and further investigate it, and that leads to more and more testing, potentially unnecessary interventions. And you can go down this whole clinical cascade that is potentially very expensive, although the burden often falls on the NHS, so the taxpayer might pick it up. And then no intervention is risk-free. And I think what's interesting is we're used to talking about side effects of drugs and the benefits and harms of drugs. We don't think about that so much when it comes to testing. There isn't one medical authority around the world that recommends full body MRI for screening purposes.
5: What's your conclusion? What do we do about this? It's time to ban all social media?
9: I don't think there's a one size fits all. And I think this is mass experiment in public health going on. We don't really understand the impact of it, how it's making us think about our health, our symptoms, the difference between ill and healthy, our relationship with the health service, our relationship with our health providers. It really is creating this quite messy space.
5: Deborah Cohn talking about social media and influencers and their effect on our health. Now, from some bad science to some utterly fascinating cutting-edge science. Steve Ramirez is author of How to Change a Memory, and he is another of the shortlisted authors at the Royal Society Trivedi Book Prize.
10: The book is about the science of memory manipulation and all the ways that contemporary neuroscience has successfully been able to manipulate memories to restore health back to the brain and to understand how memory works. And throughout the book, I talk about my friendship with my late friend Shu, who made these seminal co-discoveries with me. We teamed up together on trying to artificially activate memories. So my friendship with Shu is the beating heart of the book, and we use that beating heart to set the pace for all of the memory manipulation science that I unpack throughout.
5: Okay, so you've mentioned that you're not just an author, you're a researcher who has made discoveries, quite important discoveries in this field. So you conducted these series of experiments about effectively manipulating the memories of mice. Can you tell us what you found?
10: In 2012, we had found that there are cells in the brain that hold on to individual memories, which, when artificially activated, is enough to jumpstart that memory itself. So that was the first million-dollar finding that Xu and I had made, was that artificially activating a fraction of cells that held onto a memory is enough to jumpstart that memory. In 2013, we went on to show that not only could we activate a memory, but we could activate a memory and incorporate new information into that memory. And that's what we called creating a false memory. And the beauty of that is that it really set the stage, in my opinion, for one of the most potent and relevant and applicable findings in 2015 from our work, which was that could we activate memories in a way that would actually be beneficial for the organism, almost like a drug or a treatment that's used to try to restore health to the brain. And what we did was we were able to artificially activate a positive memory in the mouse brain to curb symptoms associated with depression and anxiety, and that worked. So that trifecta to us completed this trilogy of papers of activating memories, implanting false memories, and modulating positive memories to alleviate symptoms associated with psychiatric disease.
5: And what is the, I'm going to ask a question which I think to listeners will sound a bit silly, but having read your book, I think it's not. I think it's quite, it goes quite deep. What's the purpose of memory? Why do you think we have this?
10: If you recall a particular memory, there's areas of the brain that turn on, such as the hippocampus, which is the area that I study. Now, if you start to imagine yourself in the future, like what are you going to do tomorrow, or maybe the path you're going to take to work, or what you're going to have for dinner, that when you're imagining yourself in the future, that also taps into the hippocampus and some of our brain's memory systems, quote unquote. So this is another way of saying that when we think of the past or when we imagine ourselves in the future, we're still engaging some of these processes in the brain that we think are involved in memory. So perhaps we use memories as building blocks that can help us imagine or configure an event that hasn't happened yet. Because if we can stay one step ahead of the present, we're one step ahead of the thing that almost ate us and we remember not to go that way anymore. So there's some evolutionarily adaptive purposes, we think, for why we have the amazing cognitive faculty that memory is.
5: You mentioned that this is more than just a science book. It's a part memoir. It's about your grief over a friend and collaborator's death. And it's about your addiction to alcohol. To what extent did grief and addiction inform your view of what memory is? And to what extent did your knowledge of what memory is help you analyze your grief and addiction?
10: To me, I learned that grief and addiction and memory are all part of the same learning process in the brain, of the brain trying to adapt to extraordinary circumstances in this case. When I was addicted to alcohol, so much of my headspace was living in the past and trying to understand the unfairness of death, for example, that why would my friend, who was this extraordinary scientist, pass away in his late 30s, seemingly out of the blue. And then how do I continue in the field where I was used to tag teaming with my lab partner every single project and presentation and paper that we had ever worked on? Even though these are really, of course, very fundamentally human and deep and heavy topics, the reason I couldn't finish the book until I had found some resolution in these is because I felt like I'm a very cup is three quarters full person, as are my parents. And to me, it felt like I hadn't yet found a reason for why I had endured what I had endured. And through this process of writing the book, it really felt like I'd not just extracted different reasons and different purposes for being as a scientist and for reconciling what life and death mean to me, but it was even more empowering to share not just this work and this story, but to share the it sounds maybe off color, but almost the upside of experiencing something so profoundly difficult, because that upside, I think, imbued me with a very different kind of respect and resilience for what life and memory really are.
5: That was Steve Ramirez. And if anything today has sparked your interest, please do search for BBC Inside Science and follow the links to the Open University to discover more. And that's pretty much all we have time for. You've been listening to BBC Inside Science with me, Tom Whipple. Until next week, it's goodbye from me and goodbye from Lizzie.
8: Goodbye.
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0: This week on American Parlor Songbook, we'll squeegee our third eye on a show about enlightenment. Phil Proctor and Jamie Alcroft are back as our boomers on a bench. And singer Tracy Newman performs her endearing folk songs.
1: Julie, what if instead of setting up the show like this, we just, you know, let it be?
0: The Beatles song?
1: No, just let it be. Absolutely nothing.
0: So dead air.
1: Yeah, it'll be peaceful.
0: Okay, but what if someone tunes in after we start the silence?
1: Don't worry, I've got a contingency for that.
0: All right, I trust your judgment.
1: That's your first mistake.
0: What's that?
1: Nothing. Okay, you ready?
0: Total enlightening, peaceful silence in 4, 3, 2.
2: Restful silence in progress. New listeners, do not be alarmed. This is not a test. You are at ease.
0: Aw, that was nice.
3: Live from NPR News in Washington, I'm Linda Kenyon. A federal immigration agent has shot and injured a man in Austin, Texas. The man is identified as Wilbur Rafael Garces Perez of Venezuela. His attorney told NPR Perez is married to a woman who has legal status to be in the U.S. At a news conference, Texas Democratic Congressman Greg Kassar said he feared this kind of incident would happen in Austin.
4: Just a few weeks ago, as we saw the ICE surge come to Austin, especially to North Central Austin, I and others said that ICE needed to leave before someone was shot, like in Minneapolis, or like in Corpus Christi, or like in Chicago. And that day is here.
3: A bullet-riddled passenger vehicle was seen near the scene. Local officials are stressing Austin police were not involved in the shooting. At least three people have been killed after Ukraine launched what Russian authorities say was the largest drone attack yet on the Russian capital, Moscow. NPR's Moscow correspondent Charles Maines reports the strikes came on the third and final day of voting in the Russian parliamentary elections.
5: The casualties came after drones struck a Moscow apartment building. An oil refinery was also attacked, despite claims by President Trump that both Russia and Ukraine had agreed to halt strikes on energy infrastructure. Russia's defense ministry said Ukraine launched some 1,600 drones, all told, with about a third targeting the capital. The attacks also came as 3 days of voting to determine the makeup of Russia's parliament, the Duma, wrapped on Sunday. Early returns showed President Putin's ruling United Russia bloc dominating the field, what the Kremlin is expected to claim as a mandate for continuing the war. Yet anti-war candidates were stripped from the ballot ahead of the vote, leaving pro-war factions the only choice for voters. Charles Maines, NPR News.
3: The number of measles infections continues to grow in Pennsylvania. Sydney Roche from member station WPSU reports the state has recorded at least 767 cases so far this year, with at least 4 deaths.
6: Almost 100 of those cases were reported in the past week. Governor Josh Shapiro called on Pennsylvanians on Friday to get vaccinated.
7: I hope and pray that we lose no more lives. I hope and pray that the spread stops.
6: The state's Department of Health has administered more than 1,500 MMR vaccines so far this month. Pennsylvania's Department of Health is asking the CDC for on-the-ground help. But Governor Josh Shapiro has said he won't accept federal help until the CDC acknowledges the deaths in Pennsylvania. Currently, the CDC hasn't recorded any measles deaths this year. For NPR News, I'm Sydney Roach in State College, Pennsylvania.
3: You are listening to NPR News. Mental health experts are giving mixed reviews to OpenAI's new feature on ChatGPT for people in suicidal crisis. NPR's Ritu Chatterjee has the story.
8: The new feature is called Trusted Contact. Adult users of ChatGPT can opt in using the app settings. They can add the name and contact of a loved one who can support them during a mental health crisis. If that person agrees, the bot then saves their contact. Psychologist Jennifer Lockman runs the Suicide Prevention Clinic at the University of Alabama.
9: We know from research that human connection, belonging is a huge protective factor to help people when they're thinking about suicide.
8: Lockman says the Trusted Contact feature is another opportunity to connect people in crisis to someone they already trust. But she says the bot cannot replicate or replace mental health professionals who are trained to guide people in crisis. Ritu Chatterjee, NPR News.
3: Fast food seems to be tying China and the U.S. together. American restaurant and beverage chains are rapidly expanding in China, while major Chinese fast food chains are expanding their presence in the U.S. KFC already has 3.5 times the number of China locations than it does in the U.S. Popeyes and Five Guys are increasing their locations as well. Meanwhile, Chinese fast food giant Mixiu has opened 3 stores in the U.S. and has plans to open dozens more. The market research company Aperture China calls this bilateral trade in burgers and bubble tea gastro-diplomacy. I'm Linda Kenyon, NPR News in Washington.
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11: From the Tudor House Theater in Lake Arrowhead, California, this is American Parlor Songbook with your host at the piano, J.P. Houston!
12: Hey, thank you, folks. And now on the other microphone, she said she wanted to fix me, and I thought I was doing well until I realized she didn't mean to the couch. Julie Van Dusen. Enlightenment, growth, awakening, maturity. To find peace in a confusing world, to understand the meaning of it all. To shine wisdom from within, preferably without swallowing your smartphone. Tuning in, turning on, dropping out. Just try to do those in the right order. Don't turn on before dropping out or you're risking an indecency conviction. It can't seem hard, though, you know, to rise above the day-to-day, to self-reflect, find your own flaws, and grow. Enter a state of calm. Find meaning in the universe. But if you stay tuned to this program, the doors of your mind will expand. Your third eye will open. Startling revelations will alter your very perception of the world around you, culminating in an authentic, earth-shattering Kundalini experience, or my name isn't Norman Winkle. It's a good thing my name isn't Norman Winkle, because I definitely can't promise any of that.

away with making fun of the Buddhists because, well, they're so enlightened, right? And even if they were offended enough to write in, it's no big impact because if they're right about what they believe, there's only one of them. See, it loops around like that, right? An infinity symbol. They can always just chalk it up to me being the yang and their yin. But I digress. Obviously, I don't know what digress means. Anyway, if they do write in and complain, I do have something prepared for them. I just respond, "What is the sound of one tiny violin playing?" But really, kidding aside, I do think there is something to Buddha's ideas. And you should listen to me because although I may not be a centuries vetted and celebrated spiritual teacher, I am a middling, mediocre public radio host. And if you listen carefully at the end of my rambling nonsense here, you might hear the audience reward me with the sound of one hand clapping.

Now, there are Catholics out there who seek enlightenment through self-flagellation. This is true. They're called flagellants, which is, coincidentally, what I call my older relatives after lunch, but that's not where I'm going here. These flagellants, every 7 years at Lent, they organize and they parade around, whipping themselves. In Italy, it's known as the Representazione Sacra. In my circles, it's known as Tuesday. Anyway, these ones, they whip themselves into a frenzy and through the pain, transcend to a higher plane. And then by experiencing the suffering of their Savior, they better understand Him. Some flagellants in the Philippines even go so far as self-crucifixion, which is like trying to solve one of those stick-and-bolt-in-a-bottle puzzles. It requires a bit of coordination and maybe a little interdenominational Buddhist logic. Which hand uses the hammer? I'm not knocking it. I mean, that's what they say. I'm not knocking it when they run out of hands.

Maybe enlightenment is not caring. For example, a nihilist might think to be enlightened is to regress to animal chaos. You know, get fat, crazy, dumb, walk through life without so much as considering others, or a total disregard for decency, a knuckle-dragging Neanderthal hell-bent on destroying everything in your path, a president. Well, if nothing really matters, then a total dismissal of everything is the best way to get closer to the truth. Endarkenment. Sounds refreshing after dinner. Endarkenment. This is getting a little weird. Weird. Maybe that's it. Surrealism. Maybe the dadaists had it right. Go through surrealism. Melting clocks. Clown noses on goats. Spoonerisms. Go cross-eyed. Stick out your tongue. Write a monologue after not sleeping for 2 days. Wait. Where was I?

that did get weird there for a minute, didn't it? Yeah, most of us, we're just looking for a little peace of mind. It takes someone special to go to those, you know, crazy extremes. Those ones really out for greatness, you know, total omnipresent wisdom. No, most of us schmucks, we'd just be happy to get a little smarter as time goes by. A little aging wisdom, a kind of contentment, a rising mind as our body parts go down. Now, they say that earlobes don't stop growing. So, you can tell how wise someone is by the length of their earlobes. And by the same measure, you can tell by how high they wear their pants. Like counting rings on a tree up their waist, right? The higher up the belt line is, the older they are and the wiser they are. And then when the pants meet the earlobes, bang, enlightenment.

Or wait, maybe that's happy hour. 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I'm a piano player, not a philosopher, so don't blame me. Anyway, hopefully we keep growing along with our noses, right? Like slowly walking up a staircase to infinity. An escalator to wisdom. A ladder to the sky. A bad metaphor to somewhere. Up is the point. To get higher. Don't regress. Keep growing. So we're going to seek enlightenment this week and look for a little wisdom and some sketches, a few songs, maybe a story. Songwriter Tracy Newman is here. And our old friends Phil Proctor and Jamie Elcroft, the boomers on our bench, are back. And we're excited our friend, folk legend, Art Padel returns. Stick around. It is

0: British journal The New Age published thoughtful articles on liberal thought, spirituality, and socialism until 1922. Now, here to regurgitate buzzwords with soulless melodies and antisocial behavior, J.P. Houston sings the news.
1: Honestly, folks, I can't find the inspiration. The news these days is so strange. It

They've been friends since high school. Two marriages and a war. She can't understand why they argue. They never argued before. He says he voted for you know who. He tries to explain, she stands her ground. Says that was a stupid thing to do. She turns away, he turns around. Best we change the subject.

The guy next door's got a rifle, keeps it loaded in the den. Some of the neighbors don't much like it, and they whisper now and then. There's lots of talk about gun control. He says, I ain't that dumb. Control could mean a lot of things, like using two hands instead of one. I best we change the subject. When all is said and done, we share our love of baseball, Snickers and spearmint gum. What more could you ask of anyone? And the border's a big issue now. Open, closed, I'd like to know. We mix things up for years and years. Arrest them first, then let them go. So build a wall.

Best we change the subject. When all is said and done, we share our love of baseball, creme brulee, and dim sum. What more could you ask of anyone? Well, they're marching in the streets today. They're throwing rocks and holding signs. Equal rights and equal pay, shouting across the police lines. News trucks parked all around. Raise your voice best you can.

0: Well, we're here today, tomorrow gone. This precious globe just spins on and on. One day it'll join the sun, but till then, it's our only one. We reach for life among the stars. We built pyramids from mud and dust. We invented guns and candy bars. So what's it gonna take to build a little trust? I best we change the subject. When all is said and done, we share our love of baseball, M&Ms and bubble gum. What more could you ask of anyone?
1: Art Padel.
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7: Hello, I have a 2 o'clock appointment.
6: I'll be right with you, Mrs. Thomas.
7: Oh, it's pronounced Smith.
6: It says Thomas here, S-M-I-T-H.
7: Yes, Smith.
6: All right, it's your name.
7: I'm here for the lift.
6: The face.
7: Mind.
6: No, not at all.
7: No, mind. I'm here for the mind lift.
6: Oh, the mind lift. Yes, that's becoming very popular, you know.
7: I was told it was outpatient.
6: You have to be committed.
7: Afterwards?
6: No, to the process.
7: Oh, good. I have a Brazilian at 4 p.m.
6: A waxing?
7: No, a South American.
6: I'm confused.
7: By my appointment with a Brazilian?
6: No, because I had the procedure done on myself this morning.
7: The mind lift?
6: What's that?
7: The procedure.
6: Not ringing a bell.
7: Wait, is it safe for you to do this today?
6: Absolutely. I'm a fully quadrified doctator with letters before and after my name.
7: MD?
6: No, thanks. I am one. Now, let's get started.
7: Okay. I'm a little concerned.
6: Don't worry, Mrs. Thomas. It'll all not make sense in a minute.
7: And I'll feel better?
6: Or my name isn't Dr. Norman Winkle, AARP, FBI.
7: FBI?
6: Where?
7: Okay, I think I'm just going to come back.
6: Nonsense. Just take a seat. It's going to be fine. There's nothing to be worried about. Sit.
7: Should I put this on?
6: No, Mrs. Smithson. We sit in chairs. We don't put them on.
7: No, the head apparatus.
6: No, we don't sit on the head apparatus either. We wear that.
7: Like this?
6: That's backwards.
7: Okay, I'll switch it.
6: No, it's not going to make a difference.
7: What's that?
6: Nothing.
7: Is this procedure approved by the medical board?
6: I performed it myself on the chairman.
7: The top official.
6: No, the man who provides the chairs. You really are in need of this mind lift, aren't you?
7: Well, I have been feeling a little distraught lately, yes.
6: It is going around.
7: You know, my girlfriend had the procedure, and she said she has never felt more at ease.
6: It's a real breakthrough, I tell you.
7: All right, I'm sold.
6: All right, but first I need you to clear your mind.
7: I am a blank slate.
6: Electrodes on?
7: Backwards.
6: Good, powering up. Now, think of something that's been bothering you. We're going to hone in.
7: All right, my sister-in-law.
6: Uh-huh.
7: Social media.
6: That's it. Good. Focus.
7: I mean, likes, thumbs up.
6: Uh-huh. Stewing it now.
7: There's talking heads.
1: Uh-huh.
7: There's pundits.
1: Oh, it's off.
7: Commercials.
1: Yeah, let it out.
7: There is lead in our water.
1: Uh-huh.
7: There's a military-industrial complex.
1: Oh, there is.
7: Smartphones, Real Housewives.
1: Don't hold back.
7: Fake sugar.
1: Come on.
7: AI.
1: Bring it
7: hashtag,
1: home.
7: Retweet.
1: That's
7: targeted
1: it?
7: Ads. And that sound that my car makes when I don't put on my seatbelt.
1: Perfect.
7: Oh, wow. Doctor, wow. Thank you. I feel so much better.
1: Oh, we haven't performed the procedure yet.
7: And why are you holding that big rubber mallet?
1: Well, Mrs. Johnson, what if I told you that you'd have to be a total idiot to think that this is all normal?
7: An idiot?
1: Yes, a moron. Only a real sack of bricks would feel content these days.
7: I see.
1: So, a quick on the noggin and you'll be too stupid to care about anything.
7: Even the election?
1: Trust me, I don't even know what that word means anymore.
7: Okay, I am in.
1: Perfect. You do me, I'll do you.
7: Deal.
1: No, deal.
7: One, two.
6: Now, our musical guest this week is a great singer-songwriter from Los Angeles, California. Ladies and gentlemen, Tracy Newman.
2: Thank you. Thank you so much. So a new thing happened in my world. This is my daughter, and this is my grandson. And for the listening audience, I've just put up a picture of my grandson, so everybody should be going, aww. Okay. So, of course, I had to write a song about him. His name's Logan.

0: Thank you.
1: So we know you're a singer and you're a songwriter, mm-hmm. but I was speaking to you earlier backstage and discovered that you're also a television writer and you've written many things. Your
0: That's
1: start
0: right.
1: on Cheers, right? A staff
0: yes,
1: writer.
0: Yes, I did. It was my first, Cheers was my first, staff writer.
1: Staff writer on Cheers. And then later, most notably, we thought that was pretty special that you wrote, Tracy here wrote the Emmy-winning episode, the coming out episode of Ellen. She's the author of that episode, yeah.
0: Well, you know, me and my writing partner.
1: Yeah, you're your writing partner, yeah. And created According to Jim. Anyway, just a great career. And now, in your grandmotherdom, as it were.
0: Yes, I quit television to go back to being a singer-songwriter.
1: Right,
0: I thought that was probably a good financial move.
1: It was a great financial move. And you have a new collection of songs?
0: I have one that I just released, actually, at the beginning of this year.
1: You can find her on her website.
0: Yeah, tracynewman.com. And actually, that's the best place to find everything.
1: All right. Well, let's have another song from Tracy Newman.
0: Thank you so much. So on the subject of enlightenment and relationships, I figured this would fit.

powdery wrappers with cardboard stiff gum pressed against the back of heavy stock print. Rectangle the size of your palms, like aces and spades, but no. These weren't for games, no. These were for mustache and sideburned real men who punched while they skated, and well, they barely knew the picture was even being taken, you know, from a mile away in the stands, out of focus, looking over their shoulder, and their penalty stats were on the back of the card, all stacked at 50 cents a pack. And then, down there at the end, the red, white, and blue ones with the stars on them and the motorcycle in midair. Evil. Every kid knows that leaves are basically gymnastics mats. If you scrape and stack enough of them together, you can dive, fall, tumble, and slide your way into any kind of safety. And back then, back in the pre-Nader era, there were no knee pads. A kid could even hitchhike to a nuclear power plant and skateboard off a reactor, and no one would bat an eye. They'd just sit back and let natural selection play out, unprotected. But not my mom, no. My mom, 4'10", of paranoid Italian, with another 5 inches of afro on top. I suspect that was some kind of built-in airbag, evolved from generations of overprotective DiGiuseppes. Sunday night airwaves, they static hummed with supernatural mumbo-jumbo on the magazine shows. They'd show you the latest ghost town, the kid who could talk backwards, the guy who could move paperclips with his mind, or the daredevils, flying 1,000 feet over canyons with an American flag for a cape. Don't try this at home. Mom would nearly faint at the slightest hint of any kind of kid danger. I could make her gasp just by pretending to tightrope walk on the lines on the linoleum in the kitchen. Ooh, whoa, she'd cover her eyes, and then I'd fall in slow motion the 2 feet from my shoulder to the floor. And I was hooked. Hooked on the danger. Biting my nails as that motorcycle would rev up, and he'd fly towards that huge ramp, superhuman into the air. Oh, I had to do it, too. I started planning it. My own big one. The big one that would move me into the local hero category. If I jumped big enough, I played my cards right. I might even land in a pack of them on the shelf right next to those legends. An elaborate series of plywood planks began to take shape in the driveway, all the way down to that big cement edge drop-off there, 4 or 5 feet below. And with enough airtime, it might as well be a mile. I know I can do it. I just have to believe, like Luke, reach out with my feelings, like evil, be fearless. Take off at top speed, right? Pedal faster, 3 or 4 neighbor kids watching with their jaws in the dirt. I can do it, I know I can. Hit the ramp, close my eyes, and up into the air, hanging, still hanging. I can fly. I open my eyes, and there sailing, deadly and mangled off in the distance, is my little bike. And me, I'm dangling there in the air, snatched by the collar by my mom, just in the nick of time.

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0: Welcome back to the Tudor House here in Lake Arrowhead, California. Now we're going to head out to the park and stop in with our good friends Jamie Elcroft and Phil Proctor, our boomers on a bench.
5: Hey. Hiya, pal.
6: You're late.
5: Yeah, but I'm here. I'm sorry, but I just had another fainting spell.
6: F-A-I-N-T-I-N-G.
5: Fainting.
6: Yeah. Oh, I see. That's spell. It's very funny.
5: B-E-R-Y-F-U-N-N-Y.
6: Stop.
5: S-T-O-P.
6: Enough!
5: Okay, that's a hard one.
6: Okay.
5: All right. Okay, anyway. So this fainting thing, what do you think it is?
6: Well, my doc has been juggling my meds, and I think he dropped some.
5: I think he ought to drop that unicycle of his.
6: Oh, no, he can't.
5: Why not?
6: He got his BS from the Ringling Brothers Medical School.
5: So he's an ear, red, nose, and throat doctor. Is that it? Yeah.
6: Yeah. Okay. But now we're working out the right cocktail so I won't fall off the bench again.
5: Well, I told you, never work without a net. Look what happened to Frankie Avalon's career.
6: Well, the last time I saw you, you couldn't get up off the bench.
5: Yeah.
6: Now you look like a new man.
5: Yeah, thanks. Looking good, huh?
6: Well, yeah, you're looking good to me, but that just could be my macular degeneration.
5: Yeah, I see. Thanks. How's that progressing anyway?
6: We'll see.
5: Well, one of us will.
6: Oh, by the way, I needed to tell you something. I've been having breakfast with a bunch of old musicians recently.
5: Oh.
6: And every morning starts off with an organ recital.
5: How cool. How cool. They bring their instruments.
6: No, it's like, hey, Abe, how's the liver?
5: Oh, yeah. Yeah. Pretty good. I think I ordered mine with bacon and onions. Nurse, where are you?
6: And you, my friend, had a heart transplant since last we benched.
5: Yeah, yeah. Let's just call it a change of heart, okay? Inside this rickety old chassis beats the heart of a very unfortunate 46-year-old motorcyclist. Yeah, I thank him every day for my new life, though.
6: Well, you've always loved life. You're a liver.
5: Oh, got one of those, too. Yeah.
6: Oh, my gosh. What else did they put in there?
5: A bill for $2 million.
6: Wait a minute. You don't have that kind of money.
5: I know. Thanks to Medicare, I was only charged $48.
6: But
5: I'm disputing it.
6: Wait, are you kidding me? You're disputing it?
5: Oh, I would dispute any charge.
6: You would dispute any charge?
5: No, of course not. I said I wouldn't dispute any charge.
6: You just said would.
5: Wouldn't.
6: Would.
5: Well, I meant to say wouldn't. Because would just came out of my mouth.
6: No.
5: There's a lot of that going around these days.
6: Okay, then. How would or wouldn't you say they took care of you in the hospital?
5: Oh, wow, they were very attentive. First night I was there, they woke me up 3 times to ask me if I needed a sleeping pill.
6: Would you say you were in a lot of pain?
5: Let's put it this way. Whoever said laughter's the best medicine has never tried a morphine drip.
6: What's your dispute?
5: They expect me to pay $48 for a new heart and a new liver. Don't you think that's kind of high?
6: Well, it is a miracle.
5: You're right. I'm now 47 going on 70. I don't know whether to get a trophy wife or a reverse mortgage.
6: Yeah, you know, I'm getting to the point where I think I'm going to need a brain transplant.
5: How's that?
6: I'm having trouble remembering things.
5: Oh, yeah, you've mentioned that to me a couple times.
6: Did I, Jaime?
5: Jamie.
6: You know, just last week, wait, it was yesterday. Oh, no, it wasn't. It was Tuesday.
5: What, are you channeling Shelley Berman now?
6: Okay, what day is this?
5: The 21st.
6: Of what?
5: The 21st day of the rest of your life, Noodles.
6: My short-term memory is short-circuited.
5: Yeah, and if you had a brain transplant, all your memories would be of things that never happened to you.
6: Well, that could be kind of interesting.
5: Yeah, I guess.
6: And your memory's okay?
5: Oh, I have total recall.
6: Well, so do we. But it's on beta, so we can't watch it.
5: Look, I can still remember things I learned in grade school, like poems and stuff.
6: Ah, that's impressive. But come on, we were all forced to memorize things in school, like the Pledge of Allegiance.
5: Yeah, I took a knee on that. I was ahead of my time.
6: Well, how about the Gettysburg Address? Everybody remembers that one.
5: But not everyone won an award in fifth grade like I did. I even got to recite it at the morning assembly. 87 years ago, our fathers brought forth on this continent a new nation, conceived in liberty and dedicated to the proposition that all men are created equal. Ha! It's etched in my brain.
6: Yeah, well, I think there's a little more to it than that.
5: Oh, I know. Now we are engaged in a conscientiously applied program of oral hygiene.
6: No. It's a great civil war.
5: Okay, great. So, yes, a great civil war.
6: Right.
5: Testing whether that nation or any nation so conceived and so dedicated can long endure. We are met on a great fruited plain with amber waves of grain.
6: A great battlefield of that war.
5: Okay, on a great battlefield of that war.
6: We have
5: only just begun to live. White lace and promises, a kiss for love, and we're on our way.
6: You left a long time ago.
5: You think so?
6: Yeah. All right, we have come to...
5: To praise Caesar, not to bury him?
6: No.
5: No, not to bury him?
6: No, we have come to dedicate a portion of that field, right? As a final resting place. Right? For those who gave their lives.
5: Their lives.
6: That nation.
5: That nation might live.
6: Wow.
5: I can't believe I remembered that after all these years.
6: Neither can I.
5: Well, but in a larger sense, in a larger sense...
6: It is altogether fitting and proper that we should do this.
5: Oh, I agree, totally. I'm with you all the way. We cannot dedicate.
6: Right.
5: Right? We cannot...
6: Consecrate.
5: I'm trying to consecrate.
6: We cannot hallow this ground.
5: Hallow this ground. All the sweet green icing flowing down. Someone left the cake out in the rain. I don't think that I can take it because it took so long to make it, and I'll never have that recipe again.
6: Oh no! That was perfect, Jerry.
5: Jaime.
6: Cadillac would be proud.
5: You mean Lincoln?
6: Him too.
5: Yeah.
6: I'll see you tomorrow.
5: Yeah, or maybe in another show.
6: Whatever you say, Jimmy.
5: Jaime.
6: Olé.
7: Boomers on a Bench. Bill Proctor and Jamie Alcott.
0: Now, we have just about enough time for one more song from Tracy Newman.
8: Thank you. I'm dedicating this one to all of the long-term couples here. What's the longest time? 20 years, 30 years?
9: 6 months.
8: So what's the longest? That's the shortest. 34. Actually, probably not. 34 years? Do I hear 40?
9: 36.
8: Anyway, this is one of the reasons we all want long-term relationships.

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2: Yes, Martha, make it quick. I was almost asleep.
3: Shh! Listen.
2: I don't hear anything.
3: Well, try harder. It's important.
2: No, still nothing.
3: I finally figured it out.
2: What did you figure out, Martha?
3: The sound of one hand clapping.
2: But you're just swinging one hand around.
3: It's the swish. Listen. It's the answer. Listen. Swish. Swish. Life is just waving your hand around, breaking wind.
2: You might want to rephrase that before you write the book.
3: What book?
2: Oh, I was being facetious.
3: But I like the sound of it.
2: The wind.
3: That's it. That's it. A new self-help book. I'll make a fortune. Martha Young, Breaking Wind.
2: Oh. It's a little scatological, don't you think?
3: Oh, what's wrong with a little logical scat every now and then? If anyone can make bebop a science, it's me. Shabba-boop-bop-a-dee-beep-beep-boop-a-E=mc².
2: Not scat. Scat-a, as in lowbrow.
3: I'm not as dumb as I look, Wendell. I know what the title implies.
2: And you think you can move a book with such an unbecoming title?
3: That's the whole philosophy.
2: Childish humor.
3: Buddha did say to be like a child.
2: I think he meant innocent.
3: Well, if enlightenment requires innocence, I'm a few felonies too late.
2: Most of which for indecent exposure.
3: The human body is a beautiful thing, Wendell.
2: So is modesty. Especially for an octogenarian.
3: Oh, I'm Anglo, with a touch of Ukrainian.
2: No, octo, as in the 80s.
3: So I'm a little ahead of my time. All of you squares will catch up in a few years when the 1980s rolls around.
2: No, oh, Martha, you're in your 80s. It's the 2010s.
3: But don't be ridiculous. It was just last week that I was in Studio 54 teaching the Maharishi how to do the disco chicken dance.
2: Well, that was 40 years ago.
3: Well, I'm timeless.
2: Sure, timeless. It's 2 a.m.
3: It sounds like you need a little dose of Marthaism yourself.
2: Marthaism.
3: It's my new spiritual method. And you should try it. You won't be so grumpy.
2: Listen, will you let me sleep if I humor you?
3: Ah, but it is I who will do the humoring.
2: Okay, enlighten me.
3: All right. First, you close your eyes.
2: Okay, all closed.
3: Oh, no, not your third eye, silly. You need to cross that one.
2: How do you cross one eye?
3: Oh, see, now you're getting it.
2: I am?
3: Yes, don't you see?
2: My eyes are closed. I can't.
3: Yes, I know, and now you need to stick out your tongue.
2: All right.
3: And wiggle your eyebrows up and down. And nod your head around. Nod it around and open your eyes and look into the mirror.
2: Oh.
3: Yes. Yes, see? Now
2: yes,
3: you get it.
2: I do look like a fool.
3: Exactly.
2: And I suppose I am laughing a little.
3: Yes, see? From grumpy old man to happy husband.
2: Marthism, eh? You never fail to surprise me.
3: And that is why you love me.
2: Yeah.
3: Now, the next lesson is obeying your guru.
2: Okay. Yes, Sensei, but can't we begin my training in the morning? I'm exhausted.
3: Oh, all right. But there's one most important ritual that you must do every night before we sleep.
2: Self-flagellation.
3: No, dear, no. My lullaby.
2: Ah, your lullaby. Of course, dear.

0: the cold and less about the fear and more about the way we experience the world.
1: But, I mean, I'm still working in my head to connect these different categories of things. Like are the goosebumps that used to just make hair stand up for thermal reasons and mm-hmm. the goosebumps that used to make hair stand up for physical appearance reasons now suddenly standing up for some, or is there one reason behind it all?
0: I hear what you're saying,
1: yeah.
0: right? How is this hair standing up for cold and fear now giving us this emotional component? But I think that to me, it is intelligence. It is like body intelligence that I'm like paying attention. I think it's about my body and my mind kind of coming together to try to figure out like what it is that I am feeling in that moment. What is it? I don't know what it is, but I'm paying attention.
2: Which, you know, it sort of made sense to us, like that the body is trying to tell us to pay attention, but it just left us with this question, like, what exactly is the body trying to tell us to pay attention to?
3: We'll get to that right after this short break.
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3: Lulu, Radiolab, Goosebumps. We are back with reporter Maria Paz Gutierrez, who has gotten a little stuck trying to figure out what exactly is going on with these special kind of goosebumps that humans get that have nothing to do with being cold or afraid.
2: But then, lucky for us...
12: He's rolling. Okay,
13: he's cool. Rolling.
2: We ran to a couple scientists...
14: Hello.
13: Hello, good morning.
12: Hi.
2: ...who have been studying this very particular kind of goosebumps, which scientists call aesthetic chills.
13: You know, shivers of psychological origins.
12: I've heard someone say God bumps.
13: God bumps?
12: Yeah, God bumps.
2: So anyway, these two guys...
12: I can go first, yeah. Hi.
2: ...are Nico.
12: I'm Nico Regenzi. I'm currently the research director at the Institute for Advanced Consciousness Studies.
3: Ooh, okay.
2: And his partner in crime...
13: Hi, I'm Felix. I'm a senior research scientist at the Institute for Advanced Consciousness Studies.
2: Neuroscientist Felix Scholler.
13: Yeah.
2: So why goosebumps?
13: So me, when I started my PhD...
2: Felix says back when he was starting out in grad school...
13: I needed a problem to work on.
2: He'd been told when it comes to these aesthetic chills.
13: Nobody really knows what they are and why they occur. And I thought that would be a good problem to work on.
2: So his first step was to try to figure out exactly what triggers these kinds of chills.
13: First, I started asking everybody what gives you chills and building sort of this

0: Now, for anyone else out there who got even maybe just a brush of goosebumps, I want to remind you that what the scientists believe is that something has just risen in you, a thought, a hope, a longing, that has enough importance to possibly change your worldview. It is so important, your skin is asking, begging that you pay attention. Your job is simply to figure out what that is. Big thanks to all the people that made that live show happen, and in particular, Voyo Satoshi, Chris Podeshal, and Coral Chameleon, with choral arrangement by Vince Peterson. That is our show. Thank you so much for listening. Catch you next time.
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4: Graham grew up in a working-class town north of England. And when he was 11 or 12, his family moved into one of the first houses in a new development that was being built. And it was kind of hitting the jackpot for him at that age. Because all around, everywhere, were homes under construction. Which, I remember this from construction sites in our neighborhood when I was a kid, was so incredibly fun.
5: This became my new playground.
4: This is Graham.
5: So I would, you know, climb on the scaffolding, do a bit of kind of amateur gymnastics, but also build stuff. And the big thing amongst us kids was lighting fires. And, you know, there was tar paper was one thing that burnt very nicely.
4: There's actually all kinds of trouble to get into. Bricks and boards to play with and wet concrete to write in. They'd find food the workers left and cigarettes, which they would smoke. Once they found a porn magazine. And one day Graham was there alone and he had this great idea. He put together a little makeshift seesaw, or as he calls it, a teeter-totter. With a plank of wood balanced on a brick at the center. He put another brick on one end of the plank. And his idea was to drop something really heavy, really, really heavy, onto the other end of the plank from a great height to find out just how far he could send that brick catapulting into space. So to accomplish this, he set up his teeter-totter by some scaffolding.
5: So I climbed up on the scaffolding and I carried up this kind of massive piece of curbing stone. I'm guessing around 25 pounds.
4: So you are how high up?
5: Probably at the sort of second floor window level. So what, 15 feet, 12 feet?
4: He carefully tries to line up the stone directly above the near end of the seesaw, below down on the ground. And then he dropped the stone.
5: It landed perfectly. I really had lined this up pretty well. And the brick launched. And the following few moments are probably the most vivid memory I have of my childhood. I was obviously watching to see what the brick would do, because that was the experiment, really, to sort of follow that in its journey.
4: But the brick, it didn't move at all like he thought. He thought it was going to arc into the air like a rocket. Instead, it just seemed to be getting bigger and bigger.
5: I now have an image in my head of this brick just getting larger and larger as it headed right towards my face. I even remember very vividly that the brick had, the construction of the brick had three circular holes in it, and I can still picture them now as they headed towards me.
4: In a kind of slow motion way?
5: Yes, very much so. I feel like that memory is minutes when obviously it was just not even a second. So I believe instinctively jerked my head back as this brick came directly towards my face. And I have a very clear memory of the kind of sound and the wind, and even I believe the brick, as it flew past me, flicked my fringe.
4: The fringe of your hair?
5: Yeah, and it sort of whistled as it went. Even when I throw my dog's ball now, which has a little whistle device in it, that memory comes back to me.
4: This moment was stunning. Like, nothing like this had ever happened to him.
5: And I remember having to sit down for actually quite a few minutes to recover. I really felt like, you know, and probably for the first time, that, you know, I was inches away from death. And I remember walking home in some state of shock afterwards. You know, I used to wonder if the brick had actually hit me and killed me. You know, and, you know, maybe I'd fallen off the scaffolding or something. I used to wonder, you know, when the crime scene investigators came to look, what would they make of the whole setup? Would they even understand what had happened?
4: Right.
5: You know.
4: Right. Like, you got hit by a brick. Like, where did it come from?
5: Yeah. You know, this dead child who laying in a building site, and, you know, there was the teeter-totter there, but I even had this sort of vision of, what if my body fell forward and, you know, destroyed the little structure that I'd made down there? And how did I get hit under the chin with a brick? And where's the brick? You know, what the forensics would have made of the whole setup.
4: That's the thing, right? Your own death, that is not bad enough on its own. There's the whole question of the forensics afterwards. What people will make of it. It's weird to think that they'll stare at the scene of your death, look at the objects scattered around you, and get it all wrong. And get you wrong. That's the bigger thing, right? The bigger question after you're gone isn't just how it happened, but you. Your motives, your state of mind. What to make of you. And your whole life. Your good qualities, your bad ones. Today on our program, we have three stories of people who embark on this kind of forensics for beginners, trying to understand somebody's death, bumbling their way through whatever scraps of evidence they can get their hands on. Old text messages, handwritten notes, stuff that frankly seems so puny compared to the task at hand. From WBEZ Chicago to This American Life, I'm Ira Glass. Stay with us.
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4: This American Life. Today's show is a rerun. Act one. So we begin today with a woman whose sister has died, and she has questions. The woman's name is Nadia Bowers, and she wrote this to somebody who she thinks might be of help. Here's Nadia.
10: Dear dealer. Hey, man, what's up? I'm saying man because that's my guess as to what you are. All the people blowing up my sister's phone, offering and seeking drugs, were men. Brian, Jerry, Eric, and my personal favorite, baby Jesus. I can make a graph charting the meeting of particular men with misfortune for my sister. It's a safe bet you're just another data point, one among many, part of a pattern, but distinguished because you're the last data point. You're the one who killed her. And dealer, it just seemed like the right title for you since I don't know your name. We can be informal here, right? You don't have to call me Miss or Mrs. Definitely don't call me Ma'am. My sister called me Nod, my sister Sasha, who I believe you knew. What did you call her? I hope you didn't call her Saj, because that's what a lot of people who loved her called her, and I find it hard to believe that you loved her. Did you know her well enough to care for her, or did you hardly know her? When we were little, we sometimes called one another after the food we give our cats. She was Tender Vittle, and I was Chef's Blend. Did you even call her by her name? Or was it Lady? Or maybe you had a nickname for her, like Purple, the color of her car, the one she was found in. Keeping with our informal tone, I won't call you Mister, I'll just call you my man, because that is what you are. You are mine, man. The one I want to talk to. The one I am seeking. The only one who knows some very important things about how my sister died. You are quite possibly the last person who saw her alive, and I'm a little jealous. As for me, you don't have to call me by my name. You can just call me the sister. I think about you all the time, almost every day. I feel like I deserve to know you, like I deserve to have at least 5 minutes of your time, 5 minutes alone with you. This is me tying you to a chair so we can think about some things together. Are you still alive? I feel like you are, and I'm angry about that. But then if I learned who you were and that you were dead,

0: That's Sasha asking me what I'm laughing at. Nothing, I tell her. We stared as my grandmother's watercolors on my wall started to blur.
1: Oh my god! It's like, you know what it looks like right now? No, it looks like it's like all these different planes, like these different...
0: We burned Nag Champa incense and cracked ourselves up about things we called social experiments. These were basically fantasies about ways we could be completely inappropriate in situations where certain contained behavior was expected. Like the public library.
1: And you got up like in the library and like pulled all the books off the shelves. Which is
2: like, yeah!
0: That's me screaming. When I listen to the tape, I hear a self-assured Sasha. She's in control. I'm her little sister, overjoyed to have her full attention, trying to impress her with my wisdom, and also be her court jester. Sasha tells me a story about this horse she knew that she called a total bitch. Not safe to have around people. And then this girl from the Special Olympics showed up in the barn and threw her arms around the horse's neck. And the horse stayed calm.
3: It was like right on her shoulder, and everybody was like, ugh, waiting for her to like take a bite out of this chick. And it was like she knew. She just like sat there.
4: Did she bite people?
3: Yes.
4: Oh, yeah. That time was so cool that she did that.
3: Right. You idiot.
4: That is shit.
3: So I bet she did kind of know, though, that this wasn't the right time to be an ass.
4: Is there ever a good time to
3: No, I didn't mean that.
0: Is there ever a good time to be an ass? I'm asking her.

I've done the math, and as of March 11th, 2018, at 6:49 p.m., I have lived longer than my sister. I have walked the earth more seconds than my big sister, who was born 2.5 years before me. This does not make sense. You have knocked the universe off course. My husband would say, "Take it easy, Encyclopedia Brown," as he watched me walk around with her phone, trying to reconstruct her last days, reading texts, listening to messages, making notes, trying to figure out who you are, my man. I was hoping to finally understand the part of her life that she refused to share with me at the end. It infuriated me that she kept getting texts after she died. Like this one from Brian. "Hey, any of the shirts around?" My hand shaking, I responded, "You should f*** off. This is Sasha's sister and she died. Go get your drugs somewhere else, you piece of f***." Or this one from Frankie. "Any news? Got sleepies." When there was no response, he wrote, "Must be dead." I wrote back to Frankie, "Actually, she is dead. F*** off. This is her sister. You'll have to f***ing get your drugs somewhere else." "So, my man, are you one of the guys she talked to and texted with on her last day? Are you the ex-boyfriend who kept harassing her? The one who introduced her to OxyContin? That guy? Are you the friend who told me how sorry he was that Sasha died and that it was a hot day and maybe her windows were rolled up and she suffocated during a nap in her car? Are you one of those friends I ran into who didn't have the decency to show up for her memorial? One of those people? Were you feeling guilty about something? Here's something that's been eating at me for a while. I read that you actually don't mind when people die from something you were selling because it tells the hardcore users that the high is really powerful. The high of heroin mixed with fentanyl. Fentanyl, which is up to 100 times more potent than morphine. 100 times more potent than the drug given to my father when he was dying from cancer. So a death from this stuff is like a calling card, is that true? Did my sister's obituary bring in business for you? Her body was burned, cremated at 1,800 degrees. I don't like picturing that, but I do. Aside from my own body, hers was probably the other female body I knew the best. Lean, taut, muscular. She rode horses. She was fearless, always wanting to ride the ones that were trouble. She could lose her saddle and gallop at a flat run like a wild woman, gripping the horse's mane with her hand. Her leg muscles were iron cables. She used to put me in the vice, a move inspired by our love of the WWF wrestlers. She would wrap her brawny legs around me and squeeze until I almost couldn't breathe. My mother always called Sasha the daughter with a bleeding heart. At one point when she was working in New Haven, you would walk down the street with her and she knew all the homeless people by name. If you were driving,

With her, she would jerk the car to the side of the road, get out, leaving the car door swinging open, and call to the man or woman to see if they were okay, if they needed anything. That was her life's work. She was actually a clinical social worker with two master's degrees in social work and public health. For the last 5 or so years of her life, she had trouble keeping jobs. She had trouble committing to anything. How old are you? Were you my sister's age? Younger? Did you know she was 44? Maybe that seems old to you, but it's not. She looked older since she started using. But before, my man, she was gorgeous. Sexy. She probably met you at your place, or the Taco Bell parking lot in her filthy car, baseball cap, picked at skin, too much eyeliner. So maybe you could never imagine that. But she was. Ask anyone who knew her. Ask the multitude of men who knew her. Ask the ones I would like to line up against a wall execution style and actually execute. Ask her first mind f- of a boyfriend at age 14 and the obsessive one that followed in high school. Ask the professors, married men, random men, apparent friends, the one who first gave her crack, the OxyContin. Ask her coach who slept with the young women on his team and pulled her into a coke-fueled party scene while she was still a teenager. He denies all this today. I find myself fixated on the men. They circle her memory like these loser deadbeat ghosts or something. How dare they have the nerve to be alive?

0: July 31st, 2015, the day she died, she had just seen her drug counselor. This was maybe 3:30 p.m. I'm glad that she saw her counselor that day. They loved one another very much. At 4 o'clock, she has a 47-second outgoing call to Alan. At 4:02, there is an incoming call from Alan for 54 seconds. At 4:08, she calls Gary for 1 minute, then Gary calls her back at 4:20, and they talk for 42 seconds. At 4:27, she calls Gary again, and they talk for 41 seconds. At 4:39, she has an outgoing call to Tim for 1 second. At 4:40, she has a call out to Jerry for 1 minute. Are you Alan, Gary, Tim, Jerry? Were you the last one to talk to her? Did you see her too? Were you with her? Both her windows were rolled down. Had someone been in her passenger seat? Were you with her when she died and you got scared and ran? Tell me, what were her last moments like? What was she saying before? Did you watch her die? Her autopsy says 6:54 p.m. is the time of death. Sometime between 4:40 and 6:54, Sasha inhaled the drugs that killed her. She hated needles. She was found in her car in the parking lot of a seafood restaurant off I-95. The detective on the scene happened to be an old high school friend. He told me that he thought she had probably used, felt sleepy, and needed to pull over. I just wonder if she knew what was happening, or did she really just think she was going to take a little nap? I don't want her to have known what was happening. I don't want her to have been scared. If I'm going to be honest here, am I going to be honest here? Maybe I don't want to believe that you deserve my empathy. I don't want to look you in the eye because you may not look much different than my sister. You may be sick, needing to get high just to maintain some equilibrium. You may have been her friend. I may have even met you. You may have called her Saj. You may have loved her. God help you if you loved her. To be fair, my sister dealt too. As I was writing this to you, my husband offered me a gentle reminder of this fact. It was mainly so she could use. There's longhand addition and subtraction in the back of her daybook with people's initials, how much they owed or paid her, how much she owed and paid in return. It's chump change, really. Written a few times as me free. Drugs were her pay. This was not high-rolling dealing. This was survival. When my husband reminded me that my sister was dealing too, I quickly defended her. Yeah, but she never killed anyone. He said again, gently, you don't know that. I was stunned. It's true. I didn't know that. And the fact is, she could have killed someone. My worst fear when she was alive was that she would be driving around high and kill someone. The idea of her killing someone kept me up at night. I often thought about having her followed, so curious I was about what her days were like, where she would go. I was once driving to visit her and my mother, thinking about how I could spy on her, when there was a traffic slowdown on I-95, a few exits away from our hometown. On the radio, they said there was an accident up ahead. My mind went to my sister. Had she caused it? I pulled up in the traffic jam right behind a purple car. I gasped. It was Sasha. Here was my chance to play detective. She moved to the right lane and the middle one I was in began to pull forward. I was at risk of being seen, so I decided to not try to hide. I pulled up next to her, ready to make a stupid face and stare at her until she felt my presence. To my horror, she looked half asleep. Her head was back, her eyes at half-mast. I couldn't believe she was able to drive a car. My heart started racing and I pulled in behind her, as if that might shield other cars from her. I followed her all the way home to her house, trying to steer her car with my body like a bowling ball headed for the gutter. She was still living in her own place with an ex-boyfriend turned best buddy, not yet evicted and forced to live with my mother during the last year of her life. I pulled into her street and watched her drive into her driveway. I wanted to follow her in, barge into the apartment that she never let me enter. But I froze. Because I didn't know what I'd do once I was inside. Deliver some Joan of Arc, Oprah, Hulk Hogan speech? Like she'd go for that? So I did nothing. I told myself, she's going to an outpatient clinic. She has a therapist, a drug counselor, all these professionals helping her. But unfortunately, she also had you. And here's the thing, my man. I need you too. I know that. I know what I'm doing here. Because of you, I get to say, if it weren't for that guy. Because of you, I don't have to blame her. Because of you, I can nod my head when people tell me there's nothing I could have done. But I don't know if that's true. I did try. My family tried. Interventions, honesty, confrontation, rejection, love. She once told my parents that out of anyone in the world, she cared most about what I thought of her. I ache at the possibility that if anyone in the world could have saved her, it was me. But to save her, I would have had to go to her, live with her, make it my life. I would have had to physically remove her from her life and stand guard at the door holding a shotgun. I would have had to somehow wrestle her denial, get her to finally go to her knees and raise the white flag. But I got engaged. I got pregnant. Today, whenever I tell someone about my violent feelings towards you, they inevitably say, well, if it wasn't him, it would have been someone else. If it wasn't him, it would have been some other guy. But my question is, why did it have to be anyone at all? Why should my comfort be that there would have been another one? That all we can expect from life is a game of whack-a-mole, but with people. I can't accept that. Because you know what, man? It was you. And yeah, I'm raging at you so I don't have to rage at myself or my sister to save myself from falling into a sad heap on the ground. So yeah, I'm using you. I don't care. None of this is fair, my man. So you. You because you're still here and there will never be another her. You because I will always think about you. You are my dealer now, man. You dealt me a life without Sasha. Because of you, I'm going to have to do this alone. And I'll never let you forget that. Yours forever. The sister.
1: 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Coming up, the problem with having a Facebook account after you're dead that you have never, ever, ever thought about. That's in a minute. 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
4: I'm Mina Kim. 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Investigators have now found mass graves and records for hundreds of dogs that remain unaccounted for. We speak to the whistleblowers who kicked off the investigation. 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
1: This is American Life, Myra Glass. Today's program, The Secret of My Death, stories of people who die and the stuff about them that is hidden and the stuff about them that is uncovered after their deaths by people on a mission to figure them out. Today's show first aired a couple years ago. We've arrived at Act Two of our program, Act Two, Memento Mori. Is that act title too obscure? I was hoping it would be a kind of a play on Memento Mori, which is, you know, like a moment of awareness of one's own death. But even I know maybe that's too obscure. But anyway, a lot of this story happens in the comments section of Facebook. So, you know, Memento Mori. Anyway, Stephanie Fu explains.
5: After someone you love dies, suddenly even their most annoying traits in retrospect seem endearing. Blake Burkhart's friend was this guy, Dave Marr. They were both comedians in Chicago, met in their 20s in the comedy scene. Blake was drawn to Dave because he was this extroverted weirdo, loud and absurd. He was also a problem drinker and constantly high. He even had a bit about being so stoned he couldn't order food at the movies. And he had this laugh.
6: I remember that kind of bugging me. Like he would just start talking real fast and be like, ooh, like he, it's hard to do an impression, but he'd be like, come on, Blakey boy, ooh, come on. And he'd like grab me and like shake my shoulders and stuff if he was excited about just the dumbest thing, like a new joke he wrote.
5: Dave saw himself as this in-your-face, brutally honest iconoclast. But Blake says, thinking about it now, he can't really remember any actual instances of Dave being much of a rebel. He just remembers Dave as being disarmingly nice.
6: To me, it was almost a little bit annoying how kind he was, because it, you know, made me look bad in comparison, and we were always together. But yeah, he would go up to people that he had only met once or twice and say, like, hey, how's it going? How are you today? And like, you could tell he really meant it.
5: On stage, you could often hear this earnestness in Dave's comedy, this almost childlike excitement about ridiculous stuff.
7: You, I heard a song played on Church Bells recently, you guys, and it was like, you know when you just hear something, you're like, oh, like something like shifts inside you, you know? And I heard this song, and I just want to do my best to replicate it to see if it affects you guys in the same way, okay?

0: That's a recording of a set Dave did on October 10th, 2014. 12 days later, Blake got a call that said Dave was in a coma. It was sudden. Dave had been a diabetic, and somehow his blood sugar had gotten so high that his body shut down. His kidneys were failing. Blake visited him in the hospital. It was jarring. Then, after 3 weeks of doctors trying to jumpstart Dave's body, they told his family it was probably best to take him off life support. They invited his friends to the hospital to say goodbye.
1: When I found out he, you know, wasn't going to be coming out of the coma and was going to be taken off life support, I just said, I can't go. There's no way I can see him like that, knowing that I'll never be able to talk to him again. So instead, I went to my house where at the time I was living with four other comedians and all friends with Dave, and I said, I'm going to go home and everyone should just come over tonight after you go see Dave. We just made a whole night out of it and just kind of made a wake for Dave and just kind of waited for the news of him officially passing.
0: How many people came?
1: Oh, it was at least 50, 60 people.
0: Oh, wow, that's a lot. Everyone knew Dave was going to be taken off life support that night. And finally, a Facebook post confirmed it. Rest in peace, Dave Marr. Then his 1,700 Facebook friends began to post eulogies of him to his Facebook wall. Thoughts and prayers. I had a gigantic crush on Dave, one admitted. Another said, let's all be the most Dave Marr versions of ourselves. Blake's post kept it simple.
1: I wrote, I love you, dude.
0: Had you ever told Dave, I love you, to his face?
1: I don't know. I don't think so. When you're faced with actually losing them, you realize it more. Unfortunately, that's how it works, so.
0: Two weeks later, on Thanksgiving Day, there was a post on Dave's Facebook page. From Dave.
2: Oh man, it's so hard to explain.
0: This is Dave Marr. Spoiler alert, you're alive?
2: Spoiler alert, I'm here.
0: His friends all whipped out their phones in the middle of their Thanksgiving dinners and started shouting in joy on his Facebook page.
2: People are saying, like, no one celebrates Thanksgiving the way Dave celebrates Thanksgiving. Dave turned Thanksgiving into Easter.
0: It turned out, Dave's parents never did wind up taking him off life support. They transferred him to another hospital instead. And a couple days later, his dad walked into his room and started talking to him, like he had countless times since he'd fallen into the coma.
2: And at some point, perhaps I recognized his voice, my eyes popped open, and I was still intubated at this point. So I had a whole mess of tubes, like, sticking out of my face, and attempted to scream, but because I was intubated, it came out silently, but I just mouthed the words, what the f-?
0: Dave had been in the coma for a month. He's a type 1 diabetic who had just done an awful job caring for himself. He hadn't paid much attention to what he was eating, drank too much, and he had no way of monitoring his blood sugar because he sold all his test strips for weed money. So he had no idea his blood sugar was skyrocketing, eventually sending him into a coma. The last thing he remembered was puking into a bucket and figuring he must have food poisoning. And then, after a month, he woke up in a hospital bed, completely bewildered by the entire situation. But the upshot of all that was that he was in this weird situation that some of us fantasize about, that Tom Sawyer thing of being at your own funeral, where you get to hear all the things people say about you. You get to finally find out how you're seen, what people will remember about you. Dave didn't get a chance to look at Facebook for a while. He was still recovering. His hands wouldn't stop shaking, so he couldn't even use his phone. It took another month or so for him to be discharged from the hospital. And that's when he finally decided to read through all of the eulogies people had left on his page, about 100 of them. It was New Year's Day, after the ball dropped and everyone went to sleep. He was recuperating at his parents' house, so he went down to their basement and sat alone at the little kitchen island, scrolling, for hours.
2: you know, it got to be 2 and 3 and 3:30 a.m. and I'm just there at this island reading these things from my laptop.
0: One of the first things he spotted, right in the middle of all the I miss yous, was a post from his brother trying to quash the whole thing, written the day after Dave supposedly died.
2: I think my family was honestly like pretty upset reading some of these things. Like, to friends of David, there seems to be some confusion and unofficial word on David's passing. At the time of this posting, Dave Marr is still with us. Until you hear official word that David has passed, please, out of respect for him and our family, refrain from posting about David in the past tense.
0: It got 70 likes, 3 comments. But the Facebook algorithm had buried it. It was overshadowed by all of the comments coming in facilitating the dead Dave narrative. Some of those got twice as many likes. And reading these comments was sort of like you'd imagine. People brought up a lot of memories, things he did, some of which he didn't even remember, funny stories. A bunch of posts perplexed him just because they were so random. There was one from an ex-girlfriend who was appreciative of the fact that he broke up with her inside his car because it was cold outside. One woman said he was a great storyteller. And also, quote, unreasonably sweaty. Why?
2: Yeah, absurd, right? Like, what? Like, it's so easy not to include that sentence.
0: But as Dave kept scrolling past the funny memories, of course, things got heavier. Many of his friends had been devastated, and they took to Facebook as a form of therapy, pouring their hearts out about their loss. Dozens painted Dave as a devoted friend, the kind of guy who was there with hugs and advice and beer whenever you needed him. And then he got to this one post from a friend that just gutted him.
2: Hey, dude. Pretty sure Kit took this photo right before I told you I was going to leave her party in order to go to bed early, and then you made fun of me for doing that. I guess I never thought about this before, but you were totally my best friend in college. Even though you were a senior when I was a freshman, you insisted on treating me and everyone as equals, even though we weren't, dude. You really made me feel so effing cool. My dumb smile in this photo is 100% genuine because I was so happy to be with you all the time. It wasn't just me who felt that way. Whenever we went to CVS or Walgreens, every employee recognized you and said hello. We've even eaten at Chipotle for free because you have it going on, dude. Thanks for telling me not to be so hard on myself and then laughing about how funny that sounded coming from you. Thanks for all the rides home. Thanks for being my best friend. It looks like it's finally your turn to turn in early. You earned it. I'll talk to you later. Duffer.
0: That is so sweet.
2: Yeah. Yeah, it's just really sweet. It's really, I don't know. It's like so many of these things I like didn't remember. Like, I don't remember things that way. I don't remember employees at Walgreens all knowing my name. I remember like shoplifting from Walgreens and spending the night in jail. Like, that's how I remember this stuff.
0: This was the main thought Dave had going through his eulogies. Even though everyone was being so nice, he thought, they're all wrong.
2: I know that people don't really talk about someone when they've died, but it's just really tough to like square the image that I have of myself with the way other people talked about me when they thought I was dead.
0: And that's why reading his own eulogies, it actually made him feel awful. He felt overwhelmed by the complete disconnect between the guy he thought he was and the guy everyone else was talking about. He'd thought that he was at core a bad person, that he took his depression out on people, that he could be insensitive, self-centered.
2: I put myself in this coma. It was my carelessness, my recklessness that got me to this place in the first place. And like, on the one hand, while it's moving to hear that everyone at this wake at Blake's house was so miserable to feel like I had gone, I made these people miserable.
0: That totally makes sense. You were like, you guys, you're not like acknowledging how f***ed up it was that I did this stupid thing to you.
2: Right. And that's why it was like, it's very different, the experience with my family, because my family was pretty aware that, and they had been hurt by, you know, in terms of the traditional wreckage that an alcoholic or an addict leaves in their wake, my family suffered a lot of that. And so they weren't effusive when I came back. They were very aware of the ways in which I contributed to this situation.
0: So now that everyone was saying he was this wonderful, nice guy, it actually made him feel guilty. Even now, years later, it's a burden. Witnessing your own funeral, it actually kind of sucked. Maybe it wouldn't if you stayed dead. The problem is if you have to keep on living. But you know who this didn't suck for? Dave's friend, Blake. Have you ever found his laugh annoying since then?
1: No, now it's like music to my to my ears.
0: That's so crazy. Blake got to watch his loved one come back to life. That's really the thing worth fantasizing about. He gets excited just thinking about the day Dave woke up.
1: Yeah, just to relive that moment again and again, it would be priceless, because that's the happiest I think I've ever felt. I think it just makes me a little happier to be around him every time. Huh. It's just like, I'm just a little happier around him than I could be around any other friend, because I know what it's like to also lose the same person.
0: Dave and Blake both got second chances. To love and to be loved. Turns out, one's a lot easier than the other.
3: Stephanie Vu. She used to be a producer on our show. She is the author of a book about complex PTSD called What My Bones Know, a memoir of healing from complex trauma. The living Dave Marr, these days, hosts the podcast This Is Your Afterlife. Act 3, Funeral for a Stranger. So this last story is about a guy who goes to a funeral for somebody he does not know at all and has to piece together all the stuff you would want to know in that kind of situation. And the guy who did this wrote us an email at the radio show. There was no subject heading in this email. The very first line was a link to an obituary for another guy named Eddie Furlani. Eddie had died a few weeks before. He was young when he died, only 35. The email began, "Dear This American Life, I'm attaching a quick document that I created Friday, documenting some of the thoughts and emotions I had following the funeral of a Navy SEAL. The whole experience was more of an odyssey than I had bargained for." This caught the eye of a producer here on our show, Dana Chivas. Here she is.
4: The email was signed by a retired officer in the Navy, a guy I'm going to call Charlie. It's not his real name. The document he'd attached to the email was an essay. It was 4 pages long. He'd written it quickly after Eddie Furlani's funeral. Eddie was a stranger to him, but there was something about the whole experience that seemed to kind of haunt him, that led him to write an essay, something deeply emotional. I couldn't tell what it was, so I gave him a call. "So why did you write us?"
5: I knew you were going to ask this question.
4: Do you write radio shows a lot?
5: I don't, and I think I wrote you guys one time prior, because that's the only reason why I even knew how to contact you.
4: Okay, so maybe Charlie writes radio shows more than most people. I asked him to tell me the story of Eddie Furlani's funeral. The story begins with a random text message from a friend of Charlie's, a guy named Mark. He and Charlie went to the Naval Academy together. After graduation, Charlie went on to become a naval aviator. He flew medevac helicopters in Iraq in 2007. His friend Mark joined the Navy SEALs, the Navy's Special Operations Forces. What was the text that you got from Mark?
5: So, actually, it started with, "Good morning." I said, "Good morning. How's Liam, your son?" And his next text is, "Hey, I got a job for you." And that's where my response came back. "Does involve explosives." And he says, "Attend the service of a frogman in my absence."
4: Frogman is a nickname for a Navy SEAL. Eddie Furlani and Mark had been Navy SEALs together. The funeral was going to be in San Diego, and Mark, who lives in Florida, couldn't make it. So he asked Charlie, who lives nearby, to go in his place.
5: that was the moment where it was like that moment of decision where it's like, well, do I really want to go to a funeral of somebody I don't know in his absence?
4: And
5: I, you know, if it was anybody but Mark, I probably would have made an excuse.
4: So did you sit there for like a minute or two before you wrote him back, thinking of excuses not to go?
5: I'd be lying if I said no. I did think of a few excuses not to go because, you know, funerals aren't one of those things that people like attending to begin with, and let alone the funeral of somebody that you don't know, which technically seems a little rude because it just doesn't seem appropriate.
4: But Charlie wrote Mark back, said, "Send me the details and I'll do it." And then in the swirl of his own life and work and family, he kind of forgot about it. Weeks later, he woke up and realized it was the morning of Eddie Furlani's funeral. He put on a nice pair of jeans, some nice shoes, and a dark button-down shirt. He thought he'd go to the service during his lunch break, catch the eulogy, and then scoot out of there, get back to work. He realized he didn't have any of the details about the service, and he also didn't know anything about Eddie Furlani. So he did some Googling and found a Facebook memorial that Mark had set up, and a GoFundMe page, asking for donations to help support Eddie's family. It mentioned that he had passed suddenly. In the essay Charlie sent us, he writes, "There are pictures of his three children and a smiling face of Eddie in SEAL training, submerged in mud and smiling and giving a thumbs up with green fatigues on. The date of his passing was listed, and I started Googling different military tragedies. Being alumni from a military academy means that rarely is there a military accident where someone I know isn't involved or affected. Found unusual that I could find no reporting on anything." So you knew it wasn't that. You knew it wasn't a battlefield death, but, maybe it was an accident.
5: I didn't... You get that little bug in the back of your head because I'm like, okay, well, how did he die? Like, was it a car accident?
4: The internet didn't shed any light on the mystery surrounding Eddie's death. But anyway, it was the day of the funeral, so Charlie would probably find out what happened there. It's a weird thing being a proxy at a funeral. It reminds me of being a plus one at a wedding, only miserable. You don't know the person who died or their family, so it's hard to have any feelings about it. Like the fact that Eddie Furlani was gone, it hadn't changed the course of Charlie's life at all. Just the course of his lunch break, really. Charlie gets to the chapel late because Mark texted at the last minute and asked him to pick up some flowers for the family, corsages for Eddie Furlani's daughter and widow. As soon as he drives into the parking lot, he notices a woman sitting on the sidewalk, dressed in black, attending to a little boy who's having a total meltdown over his pants and how he doesn't want to be wearing them. Charlie recognizes the boy from pictures as Eddie Furlani's son. When Charlie walks into the chapel, the service has already started, and he's carrying those flowers, so one of the funeral directors intercepts him and asks him if he's the flower delivery guy. Charlie tries to explain, awkwardly and in whisper talk, because again, the service has already started, that no, he's there for the service. But no, he doesn't actually know the deceased. And no, he doesn't know the family either. He's just there for a guy in Florida, like as a stand-in. The funeral director lets him by, and Charlie finally squeezes into the back row of mourners.
5: The pews were all full, and the walls, especially the back of the walls, were lined with men in three-piece suits that were, you know, 6'4", athletically built, wearing sunglasses. I mean, you're clearly Navy SEALs.
4: People were giving eulogies. In his essay, Charlie writes that it felt odd to hear about the achievements of a stranger, stories from his friends. The men on the back wall with him were steel-faced, betrayed no emotion, until Eddie Furlani's daughter, a 7-year-old named Zelma, broke down in tears.
5: The little girl was sobbing, you know, in that sort of deep heartbroken sob.
4: Yeah.
5: And her stepmother, you know, was kind of bent over and escorting her out through the door. And she is just sobbing. And again, you can imagine all these 6-foot-plus, you know, 300-pound athletic Navy SEALs. And it was, everybody just looks so helpless. Like, it was like, there isn't anything these guys can't take on and win. And here's this little girl sobbing, you know, right behind us. And there's nothing anybody can do.
4: There was a part of your essay that really struck me. And I'm just going to read. You wrote, "The military trains you to separate the emotion from the mission. Eddie's oldest girl, Zelma, was old enough to understand what was happening, but not military enough to know not to show it." Did you want Zelma to be a little more military in that moment?

0: I don't know what to say to that because that little girl, you know, wailing out there in the hallway, you know, that again set off a cascade of grief that everybody there had to kind of stuff away.
1: Charlie stuffed the grief away with an old military trick. He focused on accomplishing the mission to deliver the flowers Mark had sent him with.
0: It's stupid, and I feel so embarrassed to even admit this, but I mean, that's what I clung to, is like, I need to give her the flowers. Like, I clung to that idea that my mission is to give her the flowers.
1: Luckily, a voice in Charlie's head, his wife's voice, he says, told him that delivering the flowers then was a really bad idea, so he stayed put. It made him deeply uncomfortable, all these feelings for a stranger. He wasn't being military enough.
0: You lose a degree of empathy in the military because empathy is not an advantageous skill to have in most, especially combat arm fields. Empathy is not a useful emotion to have. And the fact that I'm sniffling and tearing up is generally, you know, thought as weak. Like I said, your empathy centers tend to be atrophied.
1: Well, I mean, I think you could also see it as proof that your empathy centers haven't atrophied, that they're actually quite present.
0: They just come out at the wrong times and with odd things, which is...
1: I guess, although I think some people would argue that a funeral is the exact right time for it to come out.
0: Oh, they're present. Yeah, I know they're there.
1: The service finally ended. The chaplain asked everyone not to talk to the family, just proceed outside to the flag presentation. But Charlie ignored these instructions and walked up to Eddie Furlani's widow, eager to give her the flowers, to accomplish his mission at last. When he told her he was there on behalf of his friend Mark, she brightened and gave him a hug. She told him Mark was the whole reason they'd had a service there in San Diego. He'd arranged everything. Charlie got back in his car and called Mark to give him a report. And then Mark said something strange. He told Charlie he was relieved to hear there had been so many people at the service.
0: It hit me almost like touching a light socket. He said, "I'm glad people showed up. I was worried nobody was going to be there." And you get that kind of like sinking feeling that you've missed something important.
1: Mm-hmm.
0: And the next thing he told me was, you know, because of how he killed himself.
1: Eddie had disappeared from home 3.5 weeks earlier. He'd been missing for about a week before his body was found, under a bridge. He had a backpack filled with pictures of his family and his service record. In his essay, Charlie writes about that moment after the funeral, when he was in his car talking to Mark, and he finally understood how Eddie had died. "It all came together in my mind suddenly. No mention of cause of death, no news stories of training accidents, no mention of the end of his life at the eulogy. The monster that hides in the dark, the one that you don't mention lest you summon his attention." How did that change things for you, to understand that Eddie had committed suicide?
0: I got lightheaded, honestly. I had a physical reaction.
1: Why?
0: You know, because there was nothing. There was nothing about it. I mean, there were no articles on it. The chaplain's invocation didn't talk about it. Nobody said anything about it. Both Mark and Eddie's widow, as I found out this morning when I talked to her, they were terrified because they expected to show up to an empty chapel. They expected no one to come.
1: In fact, the Navy chaplain had mentioned at the start of the service that Eddie had killed himself. But Charlie arrived late and missed it. And Charlie had misunderstood Mark's worry that no one would show up. Mark told me he was worried about that, but not because Eddie killed himself. It was more like it all happened so suddenly, and he wasn't sure people would be able to come. The morning before our interview, Charlie called Eddie's widow to make sure it was okay with her that he talked to me. And during that conversation, he learned something about Zelma's breakdown in the chapel.
0: the reason why she wanted to leave is because she was ashamed. She felt ashamed that everybody knew her father had killed himself, and that, you know, they felt that she was a bad person. And I was horrified to hear that. I mean, of all the, of all the things for her to think, that she was somehow this pariah for her father passing away, and that everybody in that memorial service who was there to support her, and she was, I don't know, it was just horrifying. I was horrified to hear that, and that she wanted to leave.
1: Betty left the military in 2012, the same year as Charlie. Charlie says when you go back to civilian life, you get a job, you've got your family and friends, but you miss having a greater mission.
0: Your sense of purpose is gone. You have to evolve. But when I heard what Eddie did, and I understood what he was thinking in that moment. I guess I'm trying to explain in a basic layman terms without knowing, myself, but I can put myself in a few of their shoes, with...
1: Can you talk about that?
0: About what?
1: Being able to put yourself in their shoes. I mean, can you talk about that? Are you up for it? Up for talking about that?
0: Sorry, I've been kind of dreading this.
1: You want to take a little break?
0: No, I can keep going.
1: Okay.
0: I'd like to say I'm brave enough to take that subject on, but I don't think I can do that.
1: Okay.
0: I don't think I can do that right.
1: That's fine. Charlie's had his own bouts with suicidal thoughts. They brought his career in the Navy to an end. He told me about it when the microphones were off. He said it was okay to talk about here. I asked him if, in retrospect, the thing that got him about Eddie's funeral, the reason he felt compelled to write the essay, was that it could have been his own funeral. But he said, no, that's not it. And then he explained why he wrote the essay. He said he knew from his time doing medevac flights that the mere sound of a helicopter approaching can improve the vital signs of a person on the verge of death. He said, I wrote you because I wanted to be the sound of a helicopter to someone.
2: Dana Chivas. We wanted to share the phone number for the National Suicide Prevention Hotline. That number is 800-273-TALK. 800-273-TALK. That guy Charlie, who wrote that essay, asked us to say that he dedicates his essay to a guy who helped him, a Marine who died in Iraq, Major Richard Gannon II.

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0: still Americans. Why do you say that?
1: Okay, so again, I use that deer hunter analogy. You don't build and advertise, we have a sniper stand here. What's the enemy? It's not like we're under attack. And so therefore, the only thing you can possibly use a sniper stand for is to kill people. And so who are the people that the president is trying to theoretically kill? It makes no sense. This is not a combat zone. It never was. It will not be in our lifetime. But right now, the president is saying things like it is, and that is actually should scare every American.
0: That's retired Major General Randy Manner. He's once a top official in the National Guard, among other assignments. General, thank you so much for speaking with me.
1: Thank you so much for having me.
2: In another of his Truth Social posts over the weekend, the president said he will create an AI force. He said this would be a government body and that he would appoint an AI czar to monitor the industry. NPR's Bobby Allen reports on reaction from the tech industry.
3: The post flew fast around Silicon Valley, and that's because the tech industry wasn't expecting it, and many were grasping to understand how it might work. President Trump compared this AI force to his Space Force, a military branch established by Congress in his first term. But what it would look like exactly, what kind of powers it would have, and whether it needs a sign-off from Congress were all left unanswered. Michael Kratsios, the White House's top science and technology advisor, said on Fox News that Trump forming an AI force is not a concession to those who have raised concerns about the dangers of AI.
4: I think the thing that he's describing is how important it is that we as an administration coordinate in order to make sure that this great technological innovation that's transforming the country, that's driving economic growth, continues to do so.
3: Trump advisors have been split on AI regulation. One camp has been worried about how the powerful technology could lead to mass job losses and more instances of AI going rogue. The other camp argues the fears have been overblown and that the U.S. should let AI develop without restrictions so that China does not win the AI race. Taylor Barkley says Trump's announcement shows the light touch regulation camp is what Trump backs. Barkley runs the Abundance Institute, an advocacy group that lobbies for light touch approaches to AI. He says Trump is responding to recent events, including AI agents autonomously hacking into companies and former AI employees warning about AI's dangers.
5: It's been full of a lot of pessimism, I think talking heads speaking about the downsides and the catastrophic risks of AI, and wanted to do something decisive and send out a positive message of his own.
3: In his post, Trump said the fears surrounding AI are a hoax, adding that his administration will not, quote, hinder or stifle the growth of this incredible industry. Bobby Allen, NPR News.
0: Tomorrow on Morning Edition, it's a question that has lingered for more than 200 years. Did Thomas Jefferson, who famously wrote that all men are created equal but kept more than 600 people enslaved, father children with one of them, Sally Hemings? We speak with a scholar who led the investigation based on DNA evidence taken from newly discovered strands of Jefferson's hair. 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
6: This is Asian View from NHK World Japan. I'm Hiroko Kitarai. A sanctions monitoring team says North Korean laborers in Russia are being used to manufacture drones for military use. The multilateral sanctions monitoring team was established by 11 countries, including Japan, the U.S., and South Korea. It released a report about the North last Wednesday. The report estimates that, as of the end of last year, as many as 30,000 North Koreans were working in Russia. It also says the laborers include a contingent deployed in the Alabuga Special Economic Zone, located in Russia's Republic of Tatarstan. That's where they are involved in the production of military drones supplied to the Russian armed forces for use against Ukraine. The Japan Air Self-Defense Force says it has recovered part of a large unmanned reconnaissance aircraft that crashed into the sea off the coast of western Japan. The aircraft, known as the Global Hawk, belonged to the ASDF's Misawa base in northern Japan and crashed into the sea about 50 kilometers off the coast of Tottori Prefecture last Tuesday. The ASDF said it received a report on Saturday that what appeared to be part of the aircraft had washed ashore on a beach. Personnel dispatched to investigate confirmed that the object was part of the aircraft. A vehicle loaded with explosives rammed into a police facility in northwestern Pakistan and exploded. At least 21 people are dead and more than 100 are wounded. Police in the province of Khyber Pakhtunkhwa say

0: sparking protests, and we have a report from KUT's Moz Bushel.
1: The shooting took place Sunday afternoon during a traffic stop. The man, 28-year-old Wilber Rafael Garces Perez, was initially transported to the hospital where he was reported to be in serious but stable condition. Homeland Security later identified Garces Perez as a Venezuelan national with a, quote, final order of removal. Nidavia Bolaños operates a paleteria, or popsicle shop, near the intersection of 183 and Anderson Square, where it happened. She says just before 1 p.m. on Sunday, she heard gunshots. When she went outside, she saw how masked agents removed a man from his car while bleeding from his back. And I said to ICE, why'd you do this? This is an injustice, what you're doing. And he didn't say anything. He stayed quiet, she told me. Word of what happened spread as videos of the shooting and its aftermath were shared on social media. Police, ICE, and public safety agents had put up crime scene tape and gathered under the highway overpass where the shooting happened. Across the frontage road, protesters chanted, "Asesino, murderer, and lock him up."
2: A lot of people seem to believe that the ICE agent that shot this man earlier today here is still in a vehicle.
1: Maria Arisa was one of the hundreds who heard about the shooting and came to voice her outrage.
3: We're tired of this racial profiling. We're tired of ICE, you know, coming after our workers. I have a child who's dark-skinned, and I'm scared that he's going to be racial profiled and he's going to get shot.
1: As police started to leave the scene, the crowd pressed forward, some throwing water bottles or rocks. The police responded with pepper spray and retreated until all officers reached their vehicles and drove away, leaving a helicopter circling above. Later Sunday evening, Garces Perez's lawyer said her client had been released from the hospital and moved into ICE custody. She said neither she nor his family knew where he was being held. In a statement posted on social media, the Department of Homeland Security said he was in stable condition and is in federal custody pending removal. For NPR News, I'm Moz Bushel in Austin.
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5: 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The time is 6:19. Good morning. Coming up on Sunday, the price of diesel fuel surpassed $6.50 per gallon for the first time ever. This jolt is hitting some Americans especially hard.
6: It's not something that we had planned on. There's a lot of uncertainty. This is a record we didn't want to break.
5: Coming up, we'll have more on how farmers are dealing with the sky-high cost of diesel. That's ahead in about 20 minutes. Taking a look at our roadways now, we do have a couple incidents to report. On the 91 West at the 71, there is an accident on the right shoulder. This was reported about 10 minutes ago. Looks like things begin to slow on that 91 West around Magnolia. Starting to get heavy, probably a mile before the 15 freeway, and remain so until at least Green River Road. We'll definitely check back in here. Another crash on the 60 West at Mountain has three lanes blocked. It doesn't specify which, but you are slow from Archibald and seeing stop traffic with hour-long delays currently estimated. Again, the 60 West at Mountain, hour-long delays back up to Archibald currently. On the 215 North, no incidents to report, but typical morning slowing starting around Alessandro. That has you through the Moreno Valley Interchange, slow to about Pennsylvania. And still seeing an accident on the 210 West at the 15. A crash here has the connector partially blocked. It's 6:21.
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0: session to those who have raised concerns about the dangers of AI.
1: I think the thing that he's describing is how important it is that we as an administration coordinate in order to make sure that this great technological innovation that's transforming the country, that's driving economic growth, continues to do so.
0: Trump advisors have been split on AI regulation. One camp has been worried about how the powerful technology could lead to mass job losses and more instances of AI going rogue. The other camp argues the fears have been overblown and that the U.S. should let AI develop without restrictions so that China does not win the AI race. Taylor Barkley says Trump's announcement shows the light touch regulation camp is what Trump backs. Barkley runs the Abundance Institute, an advocacy group that lobbies for light-touch approaches to AI. He says Trump is responding to recent events, including AI agents autonomously hacking into companies and former AI employees warning about AI's dangers.
2: It's been full of a lot of pessimism, I think talking heads speaking about the downsides and the catastrophic risks of AI, and wanted to do something decisive and send out a positive message of his own.
0: In his post, Trump said the fears surrounding AI are a hoax, adding that his administration will not, quote, hinder or stifle the growth of this incredible industry. Bobby Allen, NPR News.
3: 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Did Thomas Jefferson, who famously wrote that all men are created equal but kept more than 600 people enslaved, father children with one of them, Sally Hemings? We speak with a scholar who led the investigation based on DNA evidence taken from newly discovered strands of Jefferson's hair. 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
5: 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It's 7:19. Good morning. President Trump said Friday he was banning CNN, MS Now, and Politico from the White House.
6: They purposely write negative news, and they do that because they want to try and diminish the Republicans and a Republican administration.
5: Now, reporters from all three outlets have had their White House access passes revoked. We'll have that story coming up in about 15 minutes. Los Angeles will get another $7 million in state investment to prepare for the upcoming 2028 Olympic and Paralympic Games. That's because of new legislation signed by Governor Newsom. And that's on top of the $96.5 million investment earlier this summer to upgrade and modernize Exposition Park. The 2028 Games could generate between $20.5 and $40.6 billion in economic activity. And today, we'll have partly cloudy skies with patchy fog this morning, becoming mostly sunny. I know here at the station, we're getting a little drizzle currently. Today, we'll have highs from the upper 70s to lower 80s. Some light winds this afternoon. And for our mountains today, partly cloudy this morning, becoming mostly sunny. In the higher elevations, highs from the lower 60s to lower 70s. Below 6,000 feet, upper 60s to upper 70s. And overall, breezy conditions in the mountains today. 10 to 15 mile an hour winds with gusts to 25 miles an hour. That'll pick up slightly this afternoon. 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It's 7:21.
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3: 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I'm Michelle Martin.
8: And I'm Steve Inskeep. Russia's parliamentary election over the weekend went as expected. The ruling United Russia Party is still the ruling party. Voter Vitaly Gorshkov saw the win as an endorsement of President

0: Americans chanted "Asesino," murderer, and "Lock him up."
1: A lot of people seem to believe that the ICE agent that shot this man earlier today here is still in a vehicle.
0: Maria Arisa was one of the hundreds who heard about the shooting and came to voice her outrage.
2: We're tired of this racial profiling. We're tired of ICE, you know, coming after our workers. I have a child who's dark-skinned, and I'm scared that he's going to be racial profiled and he's going to get shot.
0: As police started to leave the scene, the crowd pressed forward, some throwing water bottles or rocks. The police responded with pepper spray and retreated until all officers reached their vehicles and drove away, leaving a helicopter circling above. Later Sunday evening, Garces Perez's lawyer said her client had been released from the hospital and moved into ICE custody. She said neither she nor his family knew where he was being held. In a statement posted on social media, the Department of Homeland Security said he was in stable condition and is in federal custody pending removal. For NPR News, I'm Moz Bouchel in Austin.
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5: 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It's 8:19. Coming up, on Sunday, the price of diesel fuel surpassed $6.50 per gallon for the first time ever. This jolt is hitting some Americans especially hard.
6: It's not something that we had planned on. There's a lot of uncertainty. This is a record we didn't want to break.
5: More on how farmers are dealing with the sky-high cost of diesel. That's coming up in about 20 minutes. A legal watchdog group says some of the Trump administration's immigration prosecutors are breaking the rules, and it wants California's state bar to investigate. The Legal Accountability Center accused two federal attorneys of misconduct Thursday. One of them prosecuted a man an ICE officer shot in South LA. The other allegedly missed several court order deadlines. Director Michael Teeter says it points to something bigger.
7: When these lawyers are representing the administration and the government, they are doing so in a way that disregards the rules of procedure, the rules of evidence.
5: It comes during a bigger fight over who should enforce state ethics. The Justice Department is calling for a new rule to stop what it says is the weaponization of bar complaints against its attorneys. And checking in on our roadways, do want to make a mention of an ongoing SIG alert. On the 60 West at Mountain, there is a fatal accident that has the carpool and two left lanes blocked. We're still seeing a backup to Archibald with two-hour delays currently estimated. Where you learn something new every day, this is 91.9 KVCR, NPR for the Inland Empire. It's 8:21.
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9: I'm Michelle Martin.
10: And I'm Leila Fadel. Nearly 3 years since the start of the war in Gaza in response to a devastating Hamas attack on Israel, journalist Akbar Shahid Ahmed has written an account detailing the period, October 7th, 2023 to January of 2025. It's focused on the Biden administration's decisions in that time, and it's called Crossing the Red Line, Biden, his advisors, and Israel's war in Gaza.
11: For posterity, it's really important to understand how and why officials were making the decisions that have led to the outcomes we still see in Gaza today.
10: His writings are based on interviews with more than 150 officials and others involved. It paints the Biden administration as unwilling to rein in Israel's devastating response in Gaza, as evidence mounted of possible war crimes, starvation, and indiscriminate killing in Gaza.
11: The really clear pattern, and that was really never really broken,

0: now, which is a scientific recreation of the soundscape of Jurassic era planet Earth, particularly the insects that lived at that time. And when we come back, we will talk with Torin and Charlie about exactly how they went about making this soundscape. This is On Point.
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0: You're back with On Point. I'm Meghna Chakrabarty. And before we return to our conversation about the sound of Jurassic era planet Earth, I just want to alert you guys to something we're working on for next month. It's our next big five-part series. We love to do them a couple of times a year here at On Point. And our new series is going to be about how the United States has become a nation where older Americans, and we're talking boomers, etc., control so much political power, so much, you know, at the ballot box. They control so much wealth. And we're calling this series, Senior Class, Gerontocracy in America. So one of our episodes is going to specifically be about political power, and not just in the terms of politicians themselves and how they're getting older on average, but about who votes in this country. Now, I know that it's not new news to anyone that older Americans vote more, but how about this fact? In 2024, the median age of primary voters was 65 years old. The median age. Now, given how in so many places in this country, the primary race pretty much determines the outcome of the general election, what does it make you think that the median age of a voter in a primary is 65 years old? So, specific set of questions to younger Americans. What's holding you back from voting? If you're in your 20s, 30s, even 40s, help us answer that question. Do you vote in every election? Do you go to the ballot box or mail in your vote for primary elections? And if not, why not? What about ballot questions? Are you up on those? Do you take time to read the voter guide? Do you cast a vote for ballot questions? We basically want to know how often you vote if you're a younger American and what's holding you back from making your voice heard more often at the ballot box. So grab your phones. Pick up the On Point Vox Pop app wherever you get your apps. That way you can send us a very high quality message. Or if you don't have the On Point Vox Pop app and for some reason don't want it, well, first of all, you should get it anyway. But you can also still call us at 617-353-0683. Okay, so now back to our conversation about Jurassic era soundscapes. I'm speaking today with Torin Jonsson. He's a senior researcher at the University of Graz in Austria. He specializes in bioacoustics. And Charlie Woodrow joins us as well. He's an entomologist and co-author, along with Torin, of this Jurassic soundscape study. So here's another isolated call from the soundscape, and let's listen to it. Charlie, can you help us identify which one this is supposed to be?
6: That is like Torin.

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0: In a time when Americans seem so divided, one issue might be uniting them: data centers. Julie Briskman has been at the forefront of the fight in Loudoun County, Virginia, which has more than 250 of them.
1: I get calls from Delaware, from Ohio, Texas, about what do we do? They're knocking on our door.
0: I'm Juana Summers, how data center backlash is reshaping American politics on All Things Considered from NPR News.
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3: 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Next time

0: where a lot of actually what we think of as American Creolization happens in the Caribbean first, and it comes up with enslaved people who are brought from there. So the banjo is coming up as a part of that, and it becomes the fabric, part of the fabric of the new emergent American culture.
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1: This is Fresh Air. Let's get back to my interview with Rhiannon Giddens. Her new solo album is called Hope is the Thing with Feathers. Well, since we're talking about banjo, can I ask you to pick up yours and a song that you can do from the new album that translates to banjo, even though it's guitar on the album, is a song that's known as an Elizabeth Cotton song. It's said that she wrote it when she was 12, but there's also two male songwriters who, I suppose, added lyrics. But why don't you sing the song, and then we can talk about more about its origins.

You know that song you heard on Marketplace, the one you really liked? It's an earworm, isn't it? Don't you wish you knew what it was? We've got the whole list of the music we play on the show at our website, marketplace.org/music.

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7: Air traffic controllers will now be using AI to help them manage flight paths.
8: The FAA begins rolling out the new software today in the Washington, D.C. region.
7: We'll get the latest and ask what it means for passenger safety.
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7: I'm Scott Detrow.
8: And I'm Juana Summers. Evanston, Illinois is the first U.S. city to approve payments to its black residents as part of a reparations program.
7: The Trump administration, which has prioritized fighting diversity efforts, is trying to halt the program.
9: What's happening in Evanston is the most important civil rights story today that no one's heard of.
8: And Neil Young just released his 50th studio album.
7: Yeah, we said 50th, 5-0.
8: We'll talk to him about it.
10: I got to a point in my life where I had to make some big decisions about where I was, who I was with, and what I was doing. They have repercussions forever.
7: That and more after this newscast.
11: This is National Native News. I'm Jill Freitas. A new NOVA documentary is highlighting Indigenous science and knowledge developed over thousands of years. Knowledge Keepers explores how Native communities have used observation, experimentation, and relationships with the natural world to sustain their people. The film features communities across North America and the knowledge they are working to carry forward. For filmmaker Daniel Golding, a citizen of the Fort Yuma Quitson Indian Tribe, the project begins by reconsidering what we call science.
12: A lot of times we think of what science is from a Western perspective, but I think if you really understand, deconstruct that, understand how Indigenous people have held this knowledge of this land and how to live on it, work with it, and develop it, you know, they've developed their own sort of form of science that is a little bit different from Western science, right? It's a science that's developed over, you know, generations, thousands of years. It's environmentally specific to different regions.
11: One of the people featured in the film is Roberto Nutt-Lewis, executive director of Nihikea, a Diné organization working to restore traditional, ecological, and cultural practices on the Navajo Nation. Nutt-Lewis says Indigenous knowledge can offer solutions to challenges communities face today.
13: I think for me, both for our own community as well as the larger audience, is to demonstrate that Indigenous knowledge is not primitive, is not backward, that it holds so much potential solutions for the issues of our times.
11: For Nutt-Lewis, preserving that knowledge also means refusing to treat culture as something that exists only in history.
13: We have to put it into the present tense. And in order to put it into the present tense, there has to be action behind it. There has to be some relevancy, applied nature to it.
11: The documentary also explores Indigenous knowledge through Arctic navigation, traditional home construction, and coastal aquaculture. Golding says making the film changed the way he looks at his own relationship with the environment, and he hopes viewers reconsider what Indigenous knowledge can teach them about the places they live.
12: Well, I think what I've been preaching now after I completed this is just, you know, go outside and take a look at your environment, see how you can work with it, see what kind of change you can make to better your place, you know, working with your local.
11: Knowledge Keepers was produced by Hoken Media in association with Vision Maker Media for Nova. It premieres September 23rd on PBS and will also stream through PBS. A new federal audit finds staffing shortages and case backlogs have hindered the Bureau of Indian Affairs' efforts to investigate missing and murdered Indigenous people. The Interior Department's Inspector General found the BIA's Missing and Murdered Unit had 83 cases open and nearly 400 referrals awaiting review as of November 2024. The Associated Press reports nearly half of the unit's positions were still vacant last year. Sarah Deer, a University of Kansas law professor, says the problems compound the grief families already face. She says, quote, a system designed as a response to that history cannot ask families to keep waiting. The BIA says it has taken steps to improve case processing and victim services following the audit. I'm Jill Freitas.

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1: And you're with 91.9 KVCR. I'm David Fleming with you for All Things Considered. It's Weird Al on the Tiny Desk Concert Series. Up in just a couple of minutes as All Things Considered continues. A little bit later in the program, President Trump has banned CNN, MS Now, and Politico from the White House because he didn't like the things they were saying about him.
2: If they want to write him, that's fine. But I don't have to let him into the people's house.
1: Today, those news outlets sued the Trump administration seeking to regain their White House access. 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
1: 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A traffic hazard listed on the 91 westbound, the slow lane blocked just east of the 71. It's not clear if it's a vehicle or what the case is. Again, it's the 91 west east of the 71. Over to a hit and run on the 10 east at the Vineyard Avenue on-ramp. A vehicle over on the right-hand shoulder here. And over to a traffic hazard on the 215 south at the Nuevo Road off-ramp. It looks like a couple of vehicles blocking the number 2 lane. Partly cloudy with patchy fog overnight tonight and a bit cooler, the lows hitting the lower 50s. Still cloudy with some fog tomorrow morning, then becoming sunny once again. The highs in the mid to upper 80s. Into the mid 90s then, starting Wednesday and going through maybe through Friday. It's 350 at 91.9 KVCR.
4: 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I'm Juana Summers.
5: And I'm Scott Detrow. When I was in sixth grade, I dubbed Weird Al Yankovic's entire album, Bad Hair Day, yes, the one with Amish Paradise, off my friend's cassette tape. And when Weird Al recently visited NPR, I felt the obligation to admit this small act of middle school piracy to him.
6: You know, it's not about the money. I'm going to have to report you to the FBI.
5: Okay, that's fair. That's fair.
6: Okay, let's get tiny.
5: Three decades later, Weird Al is still at it and has new generations of fans. At his Tiny Desk concert recently, there were people of all ages, people in their mid-60s, kids who could have been their grandchildren. Afterward, Weird Al sat down to take my questions. Is it fair to say that, like, doing a radio interview is kind of getting back to your roots? Like, there was a point where you were architecture student Al Yankovic, and then you started hosting a college radio show, and everything changed?
6: Yeah, it wasn't like a talk show, though. It was sort of like I was a surrogate Dr. Demento, because he was my hero, and he's the guy that encouraged me to do funny songs in the first place. So I would play the pop music of the day, or whatever I was required to by the playlist, but then I would, like, sneak in some Tom Lehrer or some Spike Jones or something to make it a little bit more demented.
7: eBay, tell me why I need.
5: You were playing the accordion for a while, but what was the moment when it first occurred to you to rewrite a popular song?
6: Oh, gosh. I mean, you know, it wasn't anything that was, predetermined or predestined. I think, like every 8-year-old kid in the universe, I was, like, making fun of the songs on the radio and changing the words to make my friends laugh. And it's just one of those silly things that I never grew out of.
5: There was a career there.
6: Yeah.
5: Was there a moment when we were like, I got it. This is something I'm actually really good at.
6: I think it was about a month ago. Finally.

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1: 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I'm David Fleming. However you join us, thank you for doing so. Just ahead, a 16-year-old fell asleep at the wheel while on a hunting trip with his dad. Pinned in the wreckage with a fire starting, he thought he was going to die until a trucker pulled over to help. The next unsung hero up in a little over 5 minutes. Later in the program, President Trump's exertion of power over the press, Greenland, and even the D.C. landscape are teeing up questions over the president's limits. A closer look here about 15 minutes away.
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1: A traffic hazard listed just a couple of minutes ago on the 60 East at the Paris Boulevard on-ramp. Looks like two vehicles involved. It's not reported yet what portion of the ramp is affected. Now then over to the 91 East with a hazard listed just east of the 71. On this one, a car affecting the center divider. Over to the 210 westbound now at the Highland Avenue off-ramp, a report of a possible fire, or at least a visual of a black smoke in the area. Now it looks like flames have been reported as well. Again, this is the area of the 210 westbound at the Highland Avenue off-ramp. Partly cloudy with patchy fog overnight tonight. Inland Valley lows dropping to the lower 50s. Back to the mid to upper 80s on Tuesday. And then into the mid 90s Wednesday and Thursday. And back to the lower 90s then as we approach the weekend. It's 20 minutes past 4. 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
4: 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I'm Scott Detrow.
0: And I'm Juana Summers. In a time when Americans seem so divided, one issue might be uniting them: data centers. Everyday Americans are setting aside partisan politics and uniting against county and city governments to protest these massive projects in their communities. As NPR's Scott Newman reports, these conflicts have the potential to reshape politics and grassroots activism.
5: In Sterling, Virginia, some say progress sounds like this.
6: When you come up, when you walk to my, can you hear that noise? That is all the time. That is all the time.
5: Hari Duay and her family live in a row of townhouses located a few hundred feet from Vantage VA2, an 18-acre data center campus that went online last year. It's the first, and so far only, data center in Virginia's Loudoun County to produce its own electricity on site. 8 natural gas-fired turbines provide that power. They're the main cause of the noise that she and her neighbors hear around the clock.
6: My kids' room is right in the front of our house, and sometimes I've had issues falling asleep, especially when those generators are going off.
5: Across the country, local leaders are being held to account over allowing data centers that deliver more tax revenue, but also bring a host of concerns over electricity demand and water consumption. And in several states, local elected officials have signed non-disclosure agreements with data center developers that have sowed suspicion and galvanized opposition. These fights show how much this issue is testing American democracy, starting at the local level.
7: This is a real grassroots movement.
5: That's Daryl West, a senior fellow at the Brookings Institution. He says that in an otherwise deeply divided country, this is a rare moment of bipartisanship. It's an issue that crosses political lines and upends traditional alliances.
7: People just feel like they no longer have control over the